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1: Everybody knows the song, but for this month's Waco Movie Club, we're going back to where it all started with Dolly Parton's first movie, the 1980 comedy 9 to 5. 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
3: This is Fresh Air. I'm Tanya Mosley, and my guest today is writer Casey Gerald. He's written a new book called The Great Refusal, A New Vision of Resistance. It's a follow-up to his 2018 memoir, There Will Be No Miracles Here. Prior to his writing career, he opened for President Barack Obama at South by Southwest in 2016, and his TED Talks have been viewed more than 4 million times. He's also a New America Fellow and resides in Texas. You know, I mean, I know you've heard this. You heard this during the first run when you were talking about There Will Be No Miracles Here and your op-eds. Nice of you to say. What a privileged place for you to say this. There are people who are just truly struggling to get by, who want to opt out of everything right now, who want to have the time to think to even get to the ideas that you are talking about.
4: Well, I don't want them to get to my ideas. I want them to get to their life. When I say the great refusal, I'm not trying to lure people into refusal. I'm trying to let people off the hook. I'm trying to help people see or zoom out and grasp that they're already living refusal. Their hatred of certain policies, their anger, their despair, their frustration, their fatigue. Your exhaustion isn't saying go to sleep. Your exhaustion is saying wake up. There is a refusal at the soul level. The soul screams, no, I don't

0: 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Eric Kunzel conducted the Cincinnati Pops Orchestra.
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0: Again, from Rafael Blechatz, the young pianist who is, well, he's 41 now, actually, but when he won the International Chopin Piano Competition back in 2005, he was 20, and not sure what the age was when he made this recording, but he's going to play some Mozart here for us tonight, the Piano Concerto No. 24, along with Kent Nagano and the Dresden Philharmonic.

0: Raphael Blechatz at the piano, the Dresden Philharmonic conducted by Kent Nagano. We heard the piano concerto number 24 in C minor by Mozart.
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0: How about that? Matt Heimovitz played the cello there. Mari Kodama at the piano. We heard the cello sonata in D minor by Claude Debussy. I'm Steve Seal. Thanks for joining me. Stick around.
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0: The Night, La Notte, by Antonio Vivaldi, his Flute Concerto No. 2, with that nickname to it, Masahiro Arita, played the Baroque flute, an authentic period instrument in this case, along with the Tokyo Bach Mozart Ensemble. They can play Vivaldi too, clearly, not just Bach and Mozart.
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3: 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I'm talking about Hartford, Connecticut. We'll hear how the city went from a drive-through town to a destination for jazz education, thanks to alto saxophonist Jackie McLean and the people carrying on his legacy. That's next time on Jazz Night. I'm Christian McBride.
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0: This is from the man who was often called the father of Estonian classical music, which has given rise to some subsequent younger generations of big names in classical music, like Arvo Pärt, for example. Eino Eller is his name, and this is his work called The Night Callings.

0: The Night Callings, on this September night by the Estonian composer Eino Eller. Olari Elts conducted the Estonian National Symphony Orchestra.
1: My name is Mito Diaz-Espinosa, and I serve as the president and CEO of the Syntex Hispanic Chamber of Commerce here in Waco. For me, KWBU plays a vital role in the community in getting to know individuals and telling more of the stories. I'm a story person, still love listening to my great-grandfather tell stories, and really kind of peeling back the layers of the onion to understand who people are. And I think KWBU does a really good job of that. We bring people in, talk to them, and then you get to learn more about who they are, not just their title or their role, but what makes them tick, what gives them energy, what really connects them to the community. And I think that's really vital and important for me in my role with the Hispanic Chamber, but also just as a citizen in Waco. That's why I, KWBU.
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0: The classical music of contemporary America for the remainder of this hour, and very attractive stuff. This is something from a remarkable fellow. His name was Michael Fine, and he made his name as a producer of classical music recordings and pretty high-profile releases for a number of years. But it wasn't until his wife had a cancer diagnosis that he had kind of a moment and realized that he wanted to do something more than what he had been doing. And so he took on composing. This was in 2013. And despite no formal training, he has risen through the ranks of composers. I'm going to play you a lovely piece of his, The Suite for Strings by Michael Fine.

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3: The past month has seen the beginning of a new academic year for students at all levels. 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Wonderful music by William Byrd, Paul Christiansen, and others. I'm Peter Dubois, and I hope you'll join me.
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1: I didn't expect it to become a pilgrimage site so soon. You know, we thought we'd get 4,000 people a day. We're getting 6,000, 7,000, 8,000 a day. I didn't expect that.
0: And so, you know, Michelle, I think whatever the future holds for him or for the Smithsonian, that building will be his lasting legacy.
2: That is NPR's Andrew Limbong. Andrew, thank you.
0: Thanks, Michelle.
3: The White House is hitting back against Canada's latest tariffs, which were themselves retaliation for American ones. The Trump administration says it is now banning Canadian dairy, motorcycles, and alcoholic beverages. It's moving to make it harder for government agencies to buy Canadian products. And there are potentially more U.S. tariffs on Canadian cars and auto parts in January after the midterms. NPR's White House correspondent Emily Fang is looking into how the trade war is affecting the election. Good morning, Emily.
4: Good morning.
3: Okay, so affordability, I mean, it's a huge issue for these midterms. Will this newest round of tariffs between the U.S. and Canada make people have to pay more, raise prices?
4: Yes, on a limited number of goods. And you see it most obviously already with aluminum. It goes into American cars and auto parts, and prices for aluminum have jumped to a four-year high, in part because of the war with Iran, but also Canada made a lot of aluminum. These newest retaliatory tariffs from Canada are relatively narrow. They affect just about 6% of the overall trade volume with the U.S. But trade analysts I've spoken to highlight Ohio, Michigan, and especially Maine as the U.S. state most impacted by these tariffs. It makes a lot of the plywood and agricultural products that have been targeted. And Maine, as our listeners will know, is where Democrats are hoping to flip a Senate seat held by a longtime Republican senator, Susan Collins. Chad Bown, a trade expert at the nonpartisan Peterson Institute in Washington, argues to me American companies are going to hurt, too, because of this trade war, because right now they benefit from market access with Canada.
5: It keeps Canadian consumers interested in manufacturing and, for example, the production of cars that are made in North America, and makes it less likely that they're going to suddenly switch over and start wanting to buy Chinese electric vehicles.
4: So companies are now worried about losing market access. And also, for example, Canadian aircraft company Bombardier said in response to Trump's threat this week as well that it was maybe going to, the U.S. might ban its aircraft from being sold in the U.S. It said in response it actually creates thousands of jobs in the U.S. because so much of its supply chain is in the U.S. And so the argument is if it loses business, then its American suppliers lose business as well.
3: Now, Trump at least publicly doesn't seem worried about Canadian retaliation and has over the last few days posted a lot on social media actually mocking Canada.
4: Right. So there was a flurry of posts over the weekend. Some of them appeared AI generated. There was one image that showed the U.S. flag overlaid across Canada and Greenland, which is another territory Trump is threatening to take over. You know, Trump has repeatedly lashed out at Canadian leaders over the last weeks. He said they are tougher to deal with than China. And that raises questions about how this trade spat with Canada affects the other trade wars the U.S. is fighting, namely with China.
3: How?
4: Well, Bound, that trade expert you just heard earlier, says all these trade wars the U.S. is involved in, they affect each other.
5: By putting pressure on Canada, you're weakening your own ability to fight the trade war with China.
4: Because he says if the U.S. wants to counter China, the U.S. needs to find new developed markets elsewhere, manufacturing bases elsewhere, like in Canada, but we have a trade war with them now. Furthermore, the U.S. now has several layers of tariffs on various countries, including Canada. They all originate from different pieces of legislation, and they're overseen by different departments in the U.S. government. And one effect of that complexity is the failed U.S.-Canada trade talks last month. You know, Canadian negotiators said it was the U.S. Commerce Department who came in with last-minute asks, and that upended talks the U.S. Trade Representative's office had been leading.
3: All right, that's NPR's Emily Fang. Thank you, Emily.
4: Thanks, Leila.
3: This is NPR News.
6: Stardate September 9th. The Sun belongs to a rare class of stars, Class G. Members of this class account for only 7 or 8% of all the stars in the Milky Way galaxy. A star's class is determined by its surface temperature, which we see as its color. G stars are in the middle of the temperature scale, so they shine yellow or yellow-white. Most Class G stars are in the prime of life, a span that puts them on the main sequence. they're steadily fusing the hydrogen in their cores to make helium. And most of them will stay in that phase of life for 10 billion years or longer. Most of them are within about 15% of the mass of the sun. Any heavier and they'd get hot enough to move up to class F or higher. Any lighter and they'd be cool enough to move down to class K or M. Main sequence G stars are only a small fraction of the size, mass, and brightness of the top stars. But the stars in higher classes are even more rare than G stars. So the sun, which is near the top of its class, shines brighter than about 90% of the stars in the Milky Way. Not all G stars are on the main sequence, though. Some are bloated and heavy. Such stars are more massive than the sun. They've burned through the hydrogen in their cores and are fusing hydrogen in a thin shell around the core. But they're undergoing a transition, so they won't stay yellow for long. The short-lived monsters of Class G. McDonald Observatory offers workshops, guides, and other resources for teachers. Details at mcdonaldobservatory.org. And for the McDonald Observatory, I'm Billy Henry.
7: Good morning, I'm Leila Fadel. Damariscotta, Maine is a small town that thought it had a big problem. Police got a bunch of calls last week from people who said they saw Bigfoot. An officer tracked the Sasquatch down on Main Street and figured out it was just a guy in a very convincing costume. The chief of police said some on the force were a little disappointed the town didn't make national news. But wait, they're making national news right now. It's Morning Edition.
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7: It's Morning Edition from NPR News. I'm Leila Fadel.
2: And I'm Michelle Martin. The NFL season starts tonight with a rematch of February's Super Bowl. The defending champion Seahawks will host the New England Patriots in Seattle. No need to check your calendar. It is Wednesday, a rarity for an NFL season opener. Here to talk about that and what else we can expect this season is CBS sports writer John Breach. John, good morning.
9: Good morning, Michelle. Thanks for having me.
2: Well, thanks for coming. So, okay, only the second time in the league's 107-year history that it started the season on a Wednesday. Why is the NFL doing this?
9: Well, the NFL usually opens the season on a Thursday with the defending Super Bowl champion hosting a game, but the league decided to throw a wrench into things this year by holding a game in Australia, and that game is so far away that the league wanted to give the teams time to travel there, which meant that game had to be held in week one, and it was going to be on a weekday. So they knew as soon as they announced the game, that was going to be on a Wednesday or a Thursday. They decided to play that game on a Thursday, but they wanted to keep the tradition alive of letting the Super Bowl champ host the first game of the following season. So the Seahawks, the champs, are playing Wednesday night against the Patriots, and then you get the Thursday night game in Australia. So we might see this again at some point in the future, so maybe we should get used to these Wednesday games.
2: Okay, So speaking of the international games, this year the NFL will have 9 international games played in 7 cities. What is the NFL hoping to do by playing these games abroad?
9: Well, based on what NFL Commissioner Roger Goodell has said, the NFL is just trying to take over the world. They are trying to spread the love of this sport. This started back in 2007. The NFL played 1 game in London. That's how the international series started. Now you have 9 games this year. They're playing in Rio de Janeiro for the first time. They're playing in Paris for the first time. They're playing in Melbourne, Australia for the first time. So they're adding these new cities, these new locales every year. They've been talking about playing in Japan in the future. And the NFL's ultimate goal is to play 16 international games per season, which would have each team playing 1 game abroad each year. And I won't be surprised if that happens at some point in the next 5 years.
2: Okay, so football fans, we better start saving now, right? open up another account for this. All right, let's get into the actual football. What games are you paying attention to week one?
9: Yeah, there's a lot of fun games. Seahawks, Patriots tonight, obviously. Rams, 49ers in Australia. That's a good one. But when you look toward this weekend, one of the big ones is Broncos, Chiefs on Monday night. All eyes are kind of on Patrick Mahomes, the superstar quarterback for the Chiefs. He tore his ACL last December. And so this is going to be his first game back, and people are going to want to see how healthy he is. There's also the Steelers and the Falcons. You have the Steelers have a new head coach for the first time in 20 years, Mike McCarthy. They're playing a Falcons team that also has a new head coach in Kevin Stefanski. And then you have Aaron Rodgers, who is probably going into his last season as in the NFL after more than 20 years. He's going to be retiring at the end of the season. He's the Steelers quarterback. So that game is going to be very, very interesting. The Cowboys and the Giants on Sunday night. The Giants have a new head coach in John Harbaugh. So there are a lot of fun games to watch this weekend.
2: Okay, before I let you go, any rookies who have caught your eye?
9: Well, there's always some fun rookies. The Titans have Carnell Tate, so if you flip around and see them playing, he's a wide receiver. He should be to win to Ohio State. He's a fun guy to watch. The Cardinals have Jeremiah Love, a running back that's really good out of Notre Dame. And then the Seahawks, the defending champs playing tonight, they have a rookie running back who could be impressive. So if you're looking for a rookie to watch in tonight's game okay. between Seahawks and Patriots,
2: let's
9: go
2: do
9: with
2: it.
9: Jadarian
2: All right,
9: Price.
2: That's John Breach, covers the NFL for CBS Sports. Thanks for coming. This is Morning Edition from NPR News. I'm Michelle Martin.
10: And I'm Leila Fadel. 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I listened to it every day. I listened to Radiolab and This American Life. And then when we moved back to Waco, I found KWBU, and now it's still a part of my day every day. 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I recognize the voices on All Things Considered. 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
15: 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Horizon3.ai.
16: From Marketplace in Washington, I'm Kimberly Adams. President Trump ratcheted up his trade war with Canada late yesterday after Canada imposed new tariffs on about $20 billion worth of American goods. Trump announced a ban on imports of some Canadian beer, wine, and liquor, along with other products. The ban will take effect later this month if the two sides can't reach an agreement. Marketplace's Henry Epp has more.
17: Booze has been at the center of the trade war with Canada ever since President Trump first started threatening to annex the United States' northern neighbor early last year. In response, many Canadian provinces pulled American alcohol from the shelves of government-owned liquor stores. American brands have returned to some Canadian stores, but a strict ban remains in effect in Ontario, the country's largest province. Now President Trump is threatening to ban imports of Canadian beer, wine, whiskey, and other spirits, along with motorcycles and whey protein starting on September 29th. However, some Canadian brands have breweries and bottling plants in the U.S., so they may still be available to Americans, even if the ban takes effect. Meanwhile, Canada's trade minister said on social media that he's been in contact with U.S. Trade Representative Jameson Greer. Reuters reports the two are expected to speak again in the next few days. I'm Henry Epp for Marketplace.
16: Let's do the numbers. The FTSE in London is down 0.8%. Dow, S&P, and NASDAQ futures are down in the negative 0.3% to negative 0.5% range, with the Dow future down 259 points. And continued escalations in the war in the Middle East are driving up oil prices this morning. Brent crude jumped almost 3% and is now trading at over $100 a barrel. West Texas Intermediate crude is up 0.2% at $95.28 a barrel. According to AAA, the average price for a gallon of regular gas is now $4.22.
15: 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And by VantageScore, the predictive credit score that helps lenders accurately assess an additional 33 million consumers using accurate, alternative, and trended data. 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
16: New York Fashion Week kicks off tomorrow, and while the rich and famous may buy those clothes right away, in the future, many items will likely get a second life in the resale market. The secondhand market for designer clothes is booming. Online reseller The RealReal says demand for vintage on the site is up more than 400% since 2020. That's according to its annual resale report for this year. Rival ThredUp projects the global resale market will hit $400 billion by 2030. Karina Cohen writes Bottom Feeders Anonymous on Substack. It's a newsletter focused on resale shopping. Good morning.
18: Hi, good morning.
16: You've been digging through these resale reports with, as you say on your Substack, the seriousness of a finance guy scouring the Federal Reserve's economic projections. So as a finance girl who scours those things myself, what stood out to you this year?
18: It wasn't so much about what people were buying or how much they were spending. It was sort of more about an attitude shift that's happening. That's more about prioritizing things like authenticity and personal taste. There's also a shift in prioritizing future resale value. So when shoppers are making purchases, they're thinking about selling it down the line and how good of an investment it will be as a future return.
16: Can you say a bit more about that? Because that idea of investment and value came up quite a bit in both the reports from The RealReal, which tends to have more high-end stuff, and ThredUp, which has sort of more regular clothes.
18: You don't really know what's going to hit in the future, but at any moment, you can have a cultural moment that makes demand for a certain bag or a certain item just skyrocket. And if you have that, then you've just made a buck.
16: What do you think these trends are telling us about how consumers are responding to the broader economy right now?
18: I think there's a lot you can sort of read in between the lines. Like, there's more of a demand for items that are in as-is condition, which could be interpreted as customers want something with a certain patina and character, but could also be interpreted as customers looking to, you know, save money. I think it just goes to show that with the resale market, you can really have some affordable options. You can have high quality options and they don't have to be mutually exclusive.
16: How do you think the tariff environment, which has pushed up the costs for things like cotton goods and denim, even as raw cotton has gotten cheaper, how do you think that's affecting the secondhand market?
18: For customers who want things like natural fibers, if you're buying primary market cotton, you've already seen a cost increase because cotton being imported from Asia, for example, is being tariffed at a very high rate. So items that are vintage aren't subject to those price increases.
16: Shein just went public last week with a quarter of the valuation at its peak. And according to these reports, that ties into what's going on in the resale market.
18: So the ThredUp report mentioned that 49% of younger generations have already reduced purchases of low quality apparel because it cannot be resold. which is bad news for fast fashion, but great news for the environment. I think you're seeing that the younger generations know that they might be throwing away their money a bit if they're buying an item that nobody will want in the future, and therefore they cannot make some of that money back the way they could if they bought like a vintage luxury item.
16: The secondhand resale market is projected to outpace the growth of the overall apparel market in the future. What do you think is just making resale so appealing to so many consumers right now?
18: I think chief among them, for me at least, is affordability and especially quality for the price that you're paying. With shoppers also sort of becoming more selective about materials, they're sort of questioning why they're being asked to pay, you know, $300 for a polyester dress that might not even feel that special to them. So knowing that you can go to a place like The RealReal where you can find this amazing archival piece for minimal cost, you get affordability, you get sustainability, better quality, uniqueness.
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20: And you're listening to KWBU. This is Lydia Tate. I'm here with Brody Vashaw. Good morning, good morning, and welcome to the first day of Pledge Drive. This is Baylor Day. How exciting.
21: I'm loving the green and gold you are donning. And
20: if only they could see it.
21: I pulled out as much green and gold as I could today. It's not as solid as yours. But we've got a lot of people from Baylor coming in to be on the air with us, Lori Fogelman being one of those. She'll be with us in our 6 o'clock hour. It's going to be a great day. In addition to we're doing here in the studio, we're also going to be out on campus.
20: Yeah, we are. We're going to be out on campus today at the Faculty Dining Hall talking with you and telling you about becoming a member through payroll deduction, which is super, is a great way to support us. But right now, it is so important that you jump in on our pledge drive right away. Don't wait. Get started today. If you're listening in the 6 o'clock hour and you're thinking, oh man, I'm not going to have time to pledge later, just go ahead and do it now. I'm telling you, somebody's already ready to answer the phone, 254-710-1033 or kwbu.org.
21: What time did you get up? I can hear that your coffee has already kicked in.
20: 4:04.
21: Well, it is really so exciting, especially because this is the first day of the full fall membership drive. But really, when so many people from the Baylor community step up and step in and say yes to KWBU-FM Waco, it makes such a difference for us and gives us that a great, great shot in the arm.
20: Yeah, and we are just, I mean, we're thrilled. So being a part of Baylor is very important to us, but we are here. Go ahead and pledge right now, kwbu.org.
22: Live from NPR News in Washington, I'm Korva Coleman. Israeli officials are expressing anger over the UK's sanctions on exports from settlements in the occupied West Bank. Israel ordered the closure of its longtime ally's consulate in Jerusalem. The UK says the sanctions are in response to what it calls, quote, terrorist settlers' ethnic cleansing of Palestinians. NPR's Carrie Kahn has more.
23: Israel's foreign minister had strong words for the UK sanctions on export produced in illegal settlements in Israel's occupied West Bank. Gideon Saar called the statements by the UK's foreign secretary in support of the measures, quote, outrageous lies, morally distorted and anti-Semitic. He vowed retaliation.
24: Whoever acts against Israel, Israel will act against them, and they will lose their influence and relevance in this region. Measures against Israel will not go unanswered.
23: Saar also said the UK's action will hurt tens of thousands of Palestinian workers employed in Israeli settlements. France announced it too will impose sanctions. Carrie Kahn, NPR News, Tel Aviv.
22: The Republican National Committee opens a 2-day convention this evening in Dallas. NPR's Tamara Keith says it will feature President Trump.
10: Republicans are calling it a convention, but it won't include any of the usual party business, like hashing out a platform or nominating a president. But the party is saying 20,000 people will be here for an event that will have the feel of a tightly produced TV show slash infomercial slash Trump rally, where the president and his policies are clearly going to be the star of the show. Or, to borrow a word from the chairman of the Republican Party, a Trump-a-palooza.
22: NPR's Tamara Keith reporting. President Trump is punishing Canada for its retaliatory tariffs. Trump is now fully banning some Canadian alcohol, dairy products, and motorcycles from even coming into the U.S. This comes after Canada imposed tariffs on U.S. goods to retaliate for earlier tariffs that Trump imposed. The trade war is affecting U.S. border states, as NPR's Kirk Siegler reports.
0: Canada is Montana's biggest trade partner, accounting for about $1 billion in cross-border economic activity every year. Farmers here were already dealing with high diesel and fertilizer costs, and now they can expect to pay more for farm equipment. Brigitte Miranda Freer runs the Montana World Trade Center.
1: Canadian companies also purchase Montana cattle, and then they send them up to Canada where they're fed out. And by the way, when they're up there, a lot of times they're eating Montana barley.
0: It's not just farmers bracing for a hit, Miranda Freer says, but also small manufacturers and the state's lucrative tourism economy. Kirk Ziegler, NPR News, Great Falls, Montana.
22: This is NPR. Some flights are resuming at British airports today. That came after air traffic was shut down in the United Kingdom for hours yesterday. Airport officials are blaming a failure in air traffic control equipment. But airports in the United Kingdom say it will take a while for backlogged flights to return to normal. It's estimated that more than 1,000 flights have been canceled. Sneaker producer Nike is losing its spot in the S&P 100 stock index. NPR's Alina Selyuk reports these are the top stocks on that index.
3: Being on the S&P 100 is like being the cream of the crop of large, influential, valuable companies. The index does reshuffle its rankings periodically, trying to keep up with changing market values of each company's shares. And the latest update shows several big consumer names are on the way out later this month. That includes shopping mall giant Simon Property Group, the conglomerate Colgate-Palmolive, and most notably Nike. Nike's share price is the lowest it's been in over a decade. It declined almost 50% in just the past year. Instead, the S&P 100 is adding in Dell Technologies, cybersecurity giant Palo Alto Networks, and SanDisk, which specializes in memory for data storage. Alina Seluch, NPR News.
22: More than 30,000 customers still don't have power in Hawaii after Hurricane Lowell brushed by the Western Islands. The hurricane never made landfall, but it poured heavy rain and lashed islands with powerful winds. There are still threats of mudslides on the Hawaiian Islands. This is NPR.
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21: And this is KWBU-FM Waco, 6 minutes after 6 o'clock. Today is Wednesday, September the 9th. I'm Brody Bashaw. Very happy to have you along for our morning news today. It is going to be another hot day today in the heart of Texas. A heat advisory is in effect today until 8 p.m. If you do get some rain, you'll be in that 10% that chance that we have. Those are expected after 4 p.m. Sunny and hot, high near 99. Heat index values as high as 105. Southeasterly winds at 5 to 10 miles an hour. Already 81 degrees at Waco Regional Airport. Winds are southerly at 8 miles an hour. Heat index is at 86.
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2: 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I'm Leila Fadel.
4: And I'm Michelle Martin. Good morning. The U.S. has struck Iranian targets again, this time bombing five Iranian oil tankers overnight.
2: Iran struck back, lighting up the night sky in Jordan as interceptors tried to stop missiles hurtling at U.S. troops at an airbase there. All this as the turmoil pushes Brent crude oil prices over $100 a barrel again today.
4: Joining us to talk about the latest attacks and how this might affect U.S. strategy in the region is NPR international correspondent Aya Bartawi in Dubai. Good morning, Aya.
5: Good morning, Michelle.
4: So could you start us off with what happened last night?
5: So the U.S. Central Command says it destroyed five Iranian oil carriers in the Gulf of Oman and off of Iran's Karg Island. CENTCOM says it did give notice to the crews aboard those ships to abandon before they were bombed. And it says that these attacks were in response to U.S. missile attacks on a U.S. Navy warship that were successfully evaded. So since Saturday, Michelle, the U.S. has now struck eight Iranian crude oil tankers. And this is another blow to Iran's economic lifeline that goes beyond the aggressive sanctions already in place and the existing U.S. naval blockade on Iran's oil shipments.
4: What was Iran's response?
5: Well, Iran's Revolutionary Guard says it targeted U.S. vessels and oil tankers, as well as 10 ships trying to transit through the Strait of Hormuz with U.S. help. Now, there's no confirmation on what was hit from those attacks. But Iran also attacked U.S. troops at an airbase in Jordan. Jordan says it intercepted all but two of Iran's 20 missiles last night. It says there were no deaths recorded, but Michelle, it made no mention of injuries from those attacks. And one more thing, Iran also released visuals yesterday of an underwater U.S. naval drone that it captured. One of Iran's official accounts on X described it as one of America's most mysterious underwater toys, now in Iran's possession. And all of this just shows how Iran remains undeterred in the face of sustained U.S. military pressure.
4: Iran has been targeting American assets and troops in the region since the start of the war. And this brings up the bigger question, what is the U.S. strategy now in the region?
5: Exactly. And that is unclear. And there's also little discussion around the future of the U.S. footprint in the region. In part, that's because permanently pulling back troops now could signal weakness to Iran and other adversaries like Russia and China. And U.S. bases in Gulf Arab states and Jordan were meant to be a deterrence, but they've actually been used to attack Iran. And it's partly why Iran has now attacked these countries throughout the war. So Arab allies are broadening their defense ties with other countries and waiting really for the U.S. to show what its path forward is going to be. Meanwhile, you have the Pentagon under Secretary Pete Hegseth not being forthcoming about damage to U.S. bases from this war, and the Trump administration asking satellite companies to censor their images over the Gulf. Still, we do know that in Bahrain, where the Navy's Fifth Fleet was hit by Iran, there were some 8,000 military personnel there. Now it's less than 100. I asked Mackenzie Eaglin, who's with the American Enterprise Institute and is co-chair of the National Commission on the Future of the Navy, about this lack of transparency.
7: It's hugely damaging, just one for precedent setting, because it's not how, you know, we operate in a federal republic. And two, it's not going to help like Congress grapple with, you know, how is our military performing? How are we ahead? How are we behind? What could we do differently? What could we do better?
5: And Michelle, one indication, though, of how things are going actually came from the chief of naval operations, Daryl Cottle. He was asked last week during a live stream when sailors would be able to go back to Bahrain to pick up their personal belongings. And his answer was, we are not going back in there anytime soon.
4: That is NPR international correspondent Aya Bartawi in Dubai. Thanks, Aya.
5: Thanks, Michelle.
21: And you're listening to Morning Edition on KWBU. It is now 6:11. I'm Brody Bashaw, and it is so good to be joined this morning in the studio by some friends. Lydia Tate, our new fierce leader, president of the station, and longtime friend and supporter of KWBU. It's Lori Fogelman, both here on Baylor Day. Good morning, Lori. Been a minute.
9: It has. Good morning. Well, I listen to you every morning, so I always say hello, Brody, when I wake up in the morning.
21: Should we talk about our Friday mornings?
9: Oh, yes. 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It's 7:25 on Friday mornings, and that show is, or that
21: StoryCorps.
9: StoryCorps gets me every time.
21: And we'll text each other. She'll say, yeah, I had to have the Kleenex this morning.
9: Yeah, or that Brody didn't warn me what was coming.
21: Yeah. Well, Lydia, thank you, too. I know that this isn't your regular time for being in the studio either. So
11: I have breakfast and coffee and everything. But yeah, no, it's a wonderful day. We're here for a really good reason, too, because we are here to continue protecting our beautiful, wonderful, amazing KWBU, our public radio resource here in Waco. 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She's already in the office and has snacks. 254-710-1033. 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Last year was incredible. 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We did not know whether or not our doors were going to stay open, and the community just absolutely responded in stride. They just came out and they said, yes, we're keeping the station. And it's an incredible thing.
9: It is. And I've been a longtime listener, longtime supporter of KWBU. And today's Baylor Day, right? Because I came in my green. I'm sorry, I don't have any gold on, but you have the gold, Lydia.
11: Trying.
9: So I appreciate the green and gold this morning, because it is Baylor Day. And one thing that I made the commitment to KWBU personally is to be a sustaining member and to use Baylor payroll deduction. Yeah. So it's very simple to be able to decide how much you want to give. It comes straight out of a paycheck and goes straight to KWBU. It's easy, and I encourage all Baylor faculty and staff and students, alumni, others who are listening this morning, if you are a fan of KWBU and public radio in our community, please call 254-710-1033 or go online to kwbu.org. 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
11: Yeah, you can find that
9: Simple.
11: Right there on our website, too. If you need some information about payroll deduction, how to set that up, it's right there.
9: Yeah, easy. Yeah. Easy to do.
11: But from last year forward, I mean, we saw the community step up and really help us out. But the thing is that we really have to continue that. We have to just get right back on this and say we have to keep the station going. That money that we lost last year is not coming back, and we need to make sure that we are securing it again for this year and even in the future.
9: Yeah, it is Baylor Day, yes, but this is a community radio station.
11: Right.
9: And we saw the community step up in a big way, and it's exciting to know that. Even new programming coming along and local programming as well. And so it's an exciting time to be a supporter of KWBU and keep this station strong and right here in Central Texas.
11: Yeah. I know you might be tempted to wait, but don't wait. 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
12: This is Morning Edition from NPR News. I'm Leila Faldin.
13: And I'm Michelle Martin. Good morning. It's been a decade since NFL quarterback Colin Kaepernick made headlines for taking a knee during the national anthem in protest of police brutality and racism. That quiet act of protest cost the former San Francisco 49er his football career, but not his voice. In a new memoir titled The Perilous Fight, he writes of the years before and after the 2016 season. He details a lifetime of navigating being the adopted black son of a white family in a white community, and about the physical and emotional costs of his sport, and about the civil rights work that has become his life's work. And he's with us now to tell us more about it. Colin Kaepernick, thank you so much for joining us.
14: Oh, Michelle, thank you for having me on. I'm excited for the conversation today.
13: Same here. You know, you opened the book with a really harrowing incident that happened when you were a child. Can you just briefly tell us what happened and why you wanted to open the book with this story?
14: Yeah, like any kid in the middle of summer, you are outside in the neighborhood running around, and some of the neighbor kids were staying at their house as I was walking home. And I realized as I was trying to get closer to see if I could play with them, they grab me and tie me to a rose tree in the front yard. And it was a moment that I wasn't prepared for. I hadn't been taught about this as a young Black boy in a white family. And the only thing that really saved me in that moment was a neighbor driving by and yelling at the kids. And then the moment of running back home and realizing I can't tell my parents about this because I don't know how they would respond to it. And I don't know if they would have my back in that. And I think it's important to open the book that way because so often I have been asked, like, why do you care about this? Like, why are you doing this? You've had a great life. You were adopted into a white family. You made it to the NFL. And all of those things are true. And also, there's still the reality of being a Black boy and a Black man within the United States and the very real consequences of that.
13: You had had a lifetime of thinking about these issues. Can you just take us inside your decision that I want to do something, I have to do something?
14: Yeah. Leading up to the protest, we had seen a number of killings of Black people very publicly on video. At this point, I had a lifetime of experiences. I had spent the years prior studying and educating myself around systems in Black history and how we got to this present moment and having an understanding of the history and context. You then have to ask yourself, well, what am I going to do about it?
13: Initially, you sat during the national anthem, but then you decided to take a knee. Did you expect it to be as significant and as widespread as it became?
14: Did I think there would be backlash? Yes, because history tells us so. Did I think it would reach the level and magnitude that it did? I don't think you could ever predict that.
13: After your protest, Jay-Z signed a deal with the NFL, arranging halftime show talent for the Super Bowl and other ventures. His argument, as I understand it, is that this is a way of solidifying gains in a concrete way to ensure Black companies and Black artists get their due. You just don't buy that.
14: I think to see him come out and sign a deal with the NFL to deliberately undercut and undermine the protest is disappointing to say the least. The argument would hold weight if there weren't already actions that were happening across the community. It would also hold weight if players were not still actively protesting during that time and carrying the work forward. While I can understand why he would want to make that argument, all of the supporting work around it says otherwise.
13: There are those who would say, well, wait a minute, there's an off-season, and during the off-season, you can do whatever you want as private citizen Colin Kaepernick. What do you say to that?
14: The NFL also imposes on us significantly. As a player, you are constantly put in positions where this is not just about football. And for me, looking at that dynamic, we are football players. We are paid to go out and do a job. We went out and we were doing our job at the highest level. We're also still people. And your humanity as a person shows up with you at work.
13: You wanted to keep playing after 2016. I think you've made that clear. That hasn't happened. Are you still disappointed? Does it still hurt?
14: Of course. To have that taken away because you're trying to fight for a better society and for people to be able to live and thrive, it's disappointing. It's revealing. It lets me know how much work we still have to do. And I also still continue to train and prepare. That has just become part of my discipline to make sure that at any given moment, I'm always going to be ready.
13: You have had a private NFL workout, and you have had it said to you that there were teams that wanted you, but the owners did not. Why do you think that is?
14: Because we've had coaches and GMs explicitly tell us that. And I think the bigger question for the NFL owners and Roger Goodell, the commissioner of the NFL, is more so a conversation around power. The amount of power that players have within the NFL is significant. I don't think they've truly realized that power. And I think the protests help expose some of that. And I think this was really a dynamic of, we need to make an example out of Colin in this situation to try to send a message to the rest of the players to stay in line. And I think there should be more questions asked to Roger Goodell and the NFL owners, why they're so afraid of players realizing their power and why they would take action against someone that's trying to create a better future and environment for everyone.
13: So when all is said and done, was it worth it?
14: Absolutely.
13: Colin Kaepernick, he's the author of his new memoir, The Perilous Fight. Thank you so much for talking with us.
14: Thank you, Michelle. Really appreciate the time today.
13: This is NPR News.
15: Price caps, which limit the amount someone with private insurance pays for health care, are gaining bipartisan support in some states. That story next time on Marketplace.
21: And we have Marketplace coming up tonight at 6, exclusively sponsored on KWBU by the McLeod Company of Waco. It is 6:23 now, heading back into the studio where Lydia Tate, our president, here is joining us, and longtime friend and true champion for KWBU, Lori Fogelman. Thank you both for being here this morning. What a great way to start off this fall fundraising season. We've been asking people, why do you, KWBU? Lori, you have just a quick answer.
9: Because you wake me up every morning,
21: Brody. Just shake you. I just
9: go
21: in there.
9: That's right. I have an ancient clock radio that still works, and it has been on KWBU ever since you went on the air. How many years ago has that been now?
21: 26 now.
9: 26 years. Yeah. Amazing. It's amazing. And, you know,
21: Half our life, Lori.
9: What?
21: That's
9: right. Oh, only half of our lifetime. So, but and so every single morning when my clock radio goes off, I know what is going on in the world, and at the top of the hour, and then at about 42, I think that's when I hear local news from either you or from Molly Jo Tilton here on KWBU, and I just appreciate so much the opportunity to stay connected to the world and connected to our local community, and all through KWBU 103.3 here in the heart of Texas. And I've been a longtime supporter, yes, and it's Baylor Day today.
21: Yeah.
9: And I do that as a sustaining member through Baylor Payroll Deduction. And I keep up with it. That matters to me, and I hope it matters to you as well. So if you're a current KWBU supporter and you want to look at increasing your gift, you can do that. You can call 254-710-1033, and you've got Loretta able to answer the phone and help you walk through any of that process. You can also go to kwbu.org. But I'm here today because it is Baylor Day. I've got my Baylor green on. Absolutely. And and we want you to consider, if you're a supporter right now, to increase your gift. Every little bit helps. And if you haven't given before, this is a perfect time to do so. Yeah. And for Baylor faculty and staff to use payroll deduction, because it is very simple to do.
21: Set it and forget it.
9: It is. But you don't want to completely forget it, because it is an opportunity to increase your gift as well, or an additional gift.
16: That's right. Yeah, that monthly support is so essential. And setting that up on payroll deduction, it just comes out monthly. 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I know my husband is set up on it, and he thinks, it's great, but it's, and if you're not a part of Baylor and you want to give, hey, that's fine.
9: you can
16: do that too by calling 254-710-1033 or go to kwbu.org. 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But did you know, Lori, that we have a match on this campaign?
9: Well, that's exciting.
16: It is. We're very excited. So your dollar is doubled. 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So it's time to start. I'm ready to tick off $75,000 worth of matches.
9: Heck yeah.
16: 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I'd love to see it done today. Oh, man.
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9: Yeah, just pop out the calculator and figure that out.
11: $30 a month.
9: $30 a month. 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
11: Yeah.
9: And that really matters. 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
11: That's right.
21: I want to mention, too, there are so many times that people who with the university come into the studio for an interview. They're part of one of Molly Jo's stories or on one of our programs, maybe contributing to Likely Stories, whatever the case may be. But so many times people tell us how they use what they hear on NPR in their classroom.
11: Yeah. Mm.
21: And I think that is one very valid and solid reason for you to support this service right now, especially on Baylor Day. 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
11: That's right. Well, and it's so interesting to me, like, if you think about when you're giving to KWBU, you're not just doing it because you listen to the station. You're doing it because you want this station for everybody. We want the emergency services. Right. We want the great access to trustworthy news. We want the art music and the wonderful jazz and blues and all that great music that we get to listen to. We want the impactful, inspirational stories. But that's not just for me. That's for everybody in the community. That's for us to give as a gift to McLennan County. And I think that's just a really powerful way to think about it, too. It's not just for me that I'm preserving it. It's for everybody preserving it.
9: I love the morning and the afternoon news. I love Morning Edition and All Things Considered. And mainly, I love the storytelling. I love the interviews, but some of those stories that stay with you and you walk in to work and you're going, I heard this story today on NPR, and things so often apply to the work that I do at Baylor University. And I love this resource and I just love listening to it every morning when I'm coming into work or getting ready for work and driving in. And then also just in the afternoon afterwards, it's just, it's compelling. It's interesting. It's educational. It's just the best. So we appreciate
11: it going.
9: Yeah. KWBU. We've got a $75,000 match, so call now. You know the number, or go to kwbu.org.
17: Live from NPR News in Washington, I'm Kristen Wright. President Trump will give the keynote address at the Republican Party's midterm convention in Dallas tonight. Organizers say the focus of the two-day convention will be on core election issues like the cost of living and immigration. Republicans have never held a midterm convention before. The party is trying to hold on to control of the House and Senate. Secretary of State Marco Rubio says he's making Latin America a priority. He's visiting Colombia, Peru, and Ecuador this week, starting out in Colombia. NPR's Michelle Kellerman reports.
18: Colombian President Abelardo de las Breyas rolled out the red carpet for his old friend Marco Rubio, who was effusive too.
19: This is a man of energy. This is a man of strength. This is a man of vision and of courage.
18: Rubio is also visiting like-minded leaders in Ecuador and Peru to talk about fighting drug traffickers. He says there's no time this week to fit in a visit to Venezuela, where the Trump administration announced a major oil deal with the interim leaders. Rubio is defending the deal, saying the U.S. will make sure the oil fields generate revenue for the Venezuelan people and for a future democratically elected government. Michelle Kellerman, NPR News, Barranquilla, Colombia.
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1: The price of oil is up over $100 a barrel again for the first time since July. New attacks on oil facilities and ships in the Middle East are threatening the already weakened supply chain. The U.S. military said it destroyed five Iranian tankers in response to attempted missile attacks on a Navy warship. The national average for a gallon of regular gas in the U.S. jumped 7 cents overnight to $4.22, according to AAA. Diesel is getting close to $6, driving up the cost of transporting goods and farming. Those increases are passed on to consumers. The TSA is piloting an airport program that allows pass holders to see friends and family off at the gate. The program rolls back some restrictions put into place after the September 11th attacks. NPR's Bill Chappell reports.
10: The new federal program is called Gateside. It's part of TSA PreCheck. It's mainly for people who want to see their loved ones all the way to the gate or to welcome them back. 13 airports are offering Gateside. TSA Administrator David Cummins says it could grow fast.
20: We're hoping to have all 430 airports rolled out by the end of the year.
10: About 20 U.S. airports already offer day passes for visitors. Cummins says the TSA heard from people who want the option at their local airport. Bill Chappell, NPR News.
1: The NFL season kicks off today with a Super Bowl rematch between the Seattle Seahawks and the New England Patriots. This is NPR.

0: It is 6:38. You're listening to Morning Edition on KWBU Waco Public Radio. Good morning. I'm Brody Bashaw. Lydia Tate is with me this morning. Lori Fogelman also going to be in studio with us. A lot of excitement already in the air on this first day.
1: I'm so excited.
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1: And this is Lydia Tate. Welcome back to our pledge drive. You know, we are here. We are in the studio. This is Lydia, and I am with Lori Fogelman from Baylor University because it is Baylor Day.
2: That is right. And Lydia, it's great to be here in the studio with you and Brody and Loretta Howard as well, who's back in the Pledge Center, ready to hear from you and take your pledge at 254-710-1033, or you can go to kwbu.org and become a listener, contributing member today. We would love that. But I think what I've heard all through this past year is, why do you KWBU? Why do you give? Why do you rely upon this station? 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It has been a habit for more than 25 years, more than 26 years now. 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Yeah. 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There's just nothing like KWBU, and it's an everyday part of my life, and that is why I KWBU. 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And if you go to kwbu.org, you can access that payroll deduction form.
1: Yeah. And join the Green and Gold Club.
2: Yes.
1: Yeah.
2: So tell me about the Green and Gold Club.
1: That's our payroll deduction gang, gotcha. Right? So Green and Gold Club, they are members of the station through their payroll deduction, whether that's monthly or annually. And they give regularly through their pre-tax dollars. And it's a very, very easy way to support KWBU as a Baylor employee. And we're grateful. So Sikkim. And yeah. Sikkim, thank you. You know, and one of the things you said, talking about the difference between commercial radio and public radio. And one of the things that I kind of hang on to in my mind is that it's that public radio, in essence, is free from influence. 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
0: It's Morning Edition from NPR News. I'm Leila Faldin.
3: And I'm Michelle Martin. Good morning. One of the most competitive midterm Senate races has its matchup set for November. Former U.S. Senator John Sununu won the Republican primary in New Hampshire last night. He will face Congressman Chris Pappas, who won the Democratic primary. That's according to race calls by the Associated Press. They're running to replace Democrat Jeanne Shaheen in a race that both parties see as key to determining control of the Senate. Josh Rogers with New Hampshire Public Radio is up early for us after a late night, and he's with us now to tell us what happened. Good morning, Josh.
4: Good morning, Michelle.
3: So walk us through the key results.
4: Well, there was a tight, open Democratic primary for one of the state's two House seats that was really only called early this morning, and that was for Stephanie Shaheen. She's the daughter of Gene Shaheen. That was a big race. The younger Shaheen beat former Obama administration official Maura Sullivan. The race featured millions of dollars of outside spending and really became quite nasty and personal. That was by far the tightest primary, but the Senate race is the bigger deal. It's also an open seat race due to Gene Shaheen's retirement. Democrats chose four-term Congressman Chris Pappas, a political moderate, over a more progressive challenger, Karishma Mansour, and Republicans chose Johnny Sununu over former Massachusetts Senator Scott Brown. Sununu comes from a big political family here and actually held the same seat he's now seeking nearly 20 years ago.
3: And President Trump had backed Sununu over Brown, but given Trump's low approval ratings, does that actually help him now, or would it be better for Sununu to maybe keep some distance from the president going forward?
4: I mean, we'll see if it helps. It may have helped him in the primary, but the distance making on Sununu's part is already happening. During the primary, Sununu tended to downplay the significance of Trump's endorsement, and he's also worked to distance himself from the president on some key issues. He said he never would have attacked Iran, for instance, and he's criticized Trump's tariff policies, but Trump made the endorsement, Sununu accepted it, and Chris Pappas is going to and has been looking to tie Sununu to Trump really at every turn. And, you know, for Sununu, Trump's backing does mean money and support from the party's base. And for Trump, you know, picking Sununu gives him a better chance of flipping a seat that the Democrat, Jean Shaheen, has held since she beat Sununu back in 2008. So we'll see.
3: And what about the issues? What issues have New Hampshire voters been telling you are most important to them?
4: They've been talking a lot about the economy, really the high costs across the board, from gasoline to health care and housing. The war in Iran is another big concern. So are tariffs. Canada is a major trading partner with New Hampshire, and state tourism officials have reported that cross-border visits from Canadian tourists were down significantly this summer. So tariffs are really a concern here.
3: And the Trump administration sent election observers to New Hampshire and other states for primary elections. What were they doing yesterday, and what do local officials think about them being there?
4: Well, local officials have said non-disruptive monitoring is fine. And from what I understand, that's basically what took place here in New Hampshire yesterday. In the run-up to this election, there was real concern that it wasn't going to be non-invasive monitoring. And there's been tension between state election officials and the Trump administration over things like non-public voter rolls, and the possibility of more intense monitoring in November remains a real concern. And, you know, and it obviously comes as President Trump continues to allege without evidence that election tampering is widespread in New Hampshire and across the country.
3: That's New Hampshire Public Radio's Josh Rogers. Josh, thank you.
4: You're welcome.
0: It's Morning Edition from NPR News. I'm Leila Fadel.
3: And I'm Michelle Martin.
1: And this is KWVU. I'm Lydia Tate. I'm here in the studio with Lori Fogelman and Brody Bashaw. And it is Baylor Day. We are doing Pledge Week. I'm so excited to be kicking this time off with you, Lori.
2: Well, same here, Lydia. I love KWBU, and I always love when it's Baylor Day. I seem to always be here, Brody, when it's Baylor Day.
1: I don't think that's a coincidence.
2: But if you are a faculty or staff member or a student, there are opportunities for you today to become a member. 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So a one-for-one pledge. 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And
5: it's
2: that
5: like
2: is just
5: two
2: remarkable.
5: Donuts instead of one.
2: Hey, you're speaking my language there, Brody. But the way to do that is to either go online at kwbu.org. I know you can access the payroll deduction form there if you're a Baylor faculty or staff member. 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It's an exciting time to be here in September. 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
6: Live from NPR News in Washington, I'm Corva Coleman. The U.S. and Iran continue to fire at each other in the Middle East. NPR's Aya Batrawi says that last night, the U.S. military says it destroyed five Iranian oil carriers in the Gulf of Oman and off Iran's Karg Island.
7: CENTCOM says it did give notice to the crews aboard those ships to abandon before they were bombed. And it says that these attacks were in response to U.S. missile attacks on a U.S. Navy warship that were successfully evaded.
6: NPR's Aya Batrawi reporting. Iran says it responded by targeting U.S. vessels and oil tankers. And it says it fired on 10 ships trying to transit through the Strait of Hormuz with the help of the U.S. military. Missouri's congressional elections are in flux after a last-minute order from a federal judge. The order requires the state to use a congressional map that could favor Republican candidates. That followed a quick decision from the U.S. Supreme Court. From St. Louis Public Radio, Jason Rosenbaum explains the court orders have created some confusion.
8: U.S. Supreme Court Justice Brett Kavanaugh refused to hear an appeal of a Missouri Supreme Court decision that requires election officials to revert to a Democratic-leaning redistricting map from 2022. But minutes later, a district court judge said election officials had to use a newer Republican-backed map created as a result of President Trump's redistricting efforts. That decision was immediately appealed. St. Louis County Democratic Elections Director Eric Fay says he's worried about meeting critical deadlines without clarity about which map is in place.
9: It's just too early to say yet exactly what everybody's going to do.
8: The Missouri Supreme Court blocked election officials from using the more GOP-leaning map after it ruled a referendum over the new lines could go on the November ballot. For NPR News, I'm Jason Rosenbaum in St. Louis.
6: A federal appeals court hears arguments today in a case that seeks to end telehealth abortion access. As NPR's Selena Simmons Duffin reports, this is the same abortion medication case the U.S. Supreme Court considered earlier this year.
10: The case is Louisiana versus the Food and Drug Administration. Louisiana has a total abortion ban and argues that the FDA's telehealth rules violate states' rights because residents of Louisiana have been able to use telehealth to continue to access abortion despite the ban. They can connect to a doctor online in another state and then receive the medication in the mail. Louisiana also questions the FDA's decision-making process for granting telehealth access to medication abortion in 2023. If the lawsuit succeeds, telehealth abortion access could be restricted across the country, including in states where abortion is legal. Oral arguments are at the Fifth Circuit Court of Appeals in New Orleans. The case is very likely to end up back at the Supreme Court. Selena Simmons-Duffin, NPR News.
6: You're listening to NPR News from Washington. Rhode Island is holding primary elections today. One closely watched race is between Democratic Governor Dan McKee and Democratic challenger Helena Foulkes. The leader of the world's largest museum, the Smithsonian Institution, says he is going to resign. Lonnie Bunch III has been the Smithsonian secretary for 7 years. In the past several months, the institution has faced harsh criticism from President Trump. The president says some of the museum's exhibits are wrong and its leaders cannot be trusted. Lonnie Bunch is the first Black American to lead the Smithsonian. Tennis history was made at the U.S. Open today in the early morning hours. Ben Shelton prevailed in the tournament's latest match to ever finish. NPR's William Jones reports.
11: By the time American Ben Shelton had served an ace to secure the crucial tiebreak in a 5-set thriller against defending champion Carlos Alcaraz, the clock had ticked past 3:30 in the morning. As the two embraced at the net, their quarterfinal had gone on for 4.5 hours. Most fans inside Arthur Ashe Stadium had stayed in their seats, burning the midnight oil and witnessing U.S. Open history unfold. Shelton's win over Alcaraz means that an American will play in Sunday's final. He now goes up against fellow countryman Francis Tiafoe in the semis. They'll both be hoping to end a 23-year drought since an American man has won the U.S. Open. And in Shelton's case, after some well-earned sleep. William Jones, NPR News.
6: And I'm Corba Coleman, NPR News in Washington.
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5: It is 6 minutes after 7 o'clock on this Wednesday, September the 9th. Good morning. I'm Brody Bashaw. Very happy to have you along for our morning news, which continues until 9. We do have fair skies, 79 degrees, a south wind at 6 miles an hour. Heat index is at 83. Heat advisory is also in effect until 8 p.m. today. We are expecting sunny and hot conditions with a high near 99. Heat index values as high as 105. Clear conditions tonight, 75 degrees for an overnight low. 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
13: It's Morning Edition from NPR News. I'm Leila Fadel.
3: And I'm Michelle Martin. Good morning. Israel reacted with anger and defiance to yesterday's announcement that the United Kingdom would impose trade sanctions on Israeli settlements in the occupied West Bank.
13: Britain's foreign minister called the ban necessary to stop settlement expansion and Israeli settler violence against Palestinians there. He accused what he called settler terrorists of ethnic cleansing. Canada and France joined the effort and imposed their own sanctions, intensifying international pressure on Israel from longtime allies.
3: For more on Israeli and Palestinian reactions, we go now to NPR's Carrie Khan, who is in Tel Aviv. Carrie, good morning.
14: Good morning, Michelle.
3: So I understand that Israeli officials were rather indignant and retaliated quickly after the UK announcement. What did they say?
14: Foreign Minister Gideon Saar called the UK's statements about Israel's conduct in the West Bank outrageous lies. He said they were morally distorted and anti-Semitic. Here he is.
15: I say to the Labour government and to every government in the world that thinks it can force Israel to act against our national and security interests, you have no chance of succeeding.
14: retaliation, too, was quick. They announced the closure of the British consulate in East Jerusalem. That office mainly deals with Palestinian affairs. And they had a list ready of British representatives that are now barred and expelled from Israel.
3: And what about the reaction from Palestinians in the Israeli-occupied West Bank?
14: The Palestinian Authority's president put out a statement yesterday welcoming the sanctions. In the West Bank, we spoke with Suleiman Douabshe, the chairman of Douma, a Palestinian village. He said he wished the sanctions had been firmer. These decisions, he says, for us will have an impact, and that means a lot for Palestinians in the West Bank. But he said he doubts Israel will make any changes because he says the government does not respect international law. His town has been hit extremely hard by settler violence. Several residents have been killed by settlers since October 7th, and cars and homes have been burned. The UN says there have been more than 3,000 attacks by settlers in the West Bank since October 7th, 2023. And in this year alone, Michelle, the UN says at least 79 Palestinians have been killed by settlers and Israeli troops.
3: But apart from the political fallout that you're just telling us about, will this trading ban actually affect Israel economically?
14: The short answer, no. Most exports from the West Bank are agricultural, and Israel's total agricultural exports to the UK are very low. And that's according to Aran Yashiv. He's an economist at Tel Aviv University, but he did tell me that sanctions could be damaging if the entire European Union, Israel's overall top trading partner, were to join in.
16: If this becomes a big, wide sanctions move, which is not the case right now, then it will make a difference, not what's being imposed right now.
14: And sanctions won't take effect for months, he said. Israelis go to the polls in late October and could elect a new government, which could trigger sanctions relief. But I have to tell you that none of the leading candidates are discussing settlement expansion or the rising West Bank violence. And they especially are not discussing a two-state solution with the Palestinians.
3: That is NPR's Carrie Cohen joining us from Tel Aviv. Carrie, thank you.
14: You're welcome.
13: Let's hear more about the reaction and possible impact of these sanctions from Zina Agha. She's a writer, policy analyst on Palestinian affairs, and the deputy director of the British Palestinian Committee, a group that advocates for Palestinian rights. Good morning, and welcome to the program.
17: Good morning.
13: So the British Palestinian Committee was one of several groups that called for the UK Prime Minister to sanction Israel. What is your reaction to these specific sanctions?
17: Our reaction is that this is, of course, a welcome step, but ultimately it'll be judged not by its rhetoric, but really by the degree to which it's able to be enforced, both within this current Andy Burnham administration and beyond. And it's through that lens that I think we'll be able to make a final verdict.
13: The British Foreign Secretary, Ed Miliband, called it the beginning of a new approach. Do you see it that way?
17: I hope so. I mean, I think the approach thus far could not be worse, so the hope is that, of course, this would be the beginning of a new approach. But ultimately, unless Palestinians are listened to and have a seat at the table, and we understand Palestine beyond just the occupied territories, I think any measures will always be taken as piecemeal.
13: When you say we understand Palestine as beyond the occupied territories, what do you mean?
17: I mean the occupied territories of Gaza, East Jerusalem and West Bank, which fall under a particular legal obligation. And the steps announced yesterday were a nod to the international legal framework that the UK and allies subscribe to, but also the modern Israeli state. And how do we make sense of settlements, not just within the West Bank, but across all of historic Palestine?
13: So you're talking about both the respect of international law, but the aspirations of a future Palestinian state?
17: Yes, and also historical justice, the degree to which settlements aren't just limited to those which were established beyond the Green Line. Let's not forget that the Nakba, the ethnic cleansing in 1948, resulted in hundreds of settlements all over Palestinian land. And I think that also needs to be part of the discourse, which I believe in most mainstream discussions might be obfuscated, but of course has great value and import to the Palestinian cause and affects how Palestinians both approach and understand these current announcements.
13: Now, the Israeli foreign minister called the decision by the UK anti-Semitic, that said it would fail, that it would actually hurt Palestinians who work in Israel, and that the Palestinian Authority will not be, quote, immune. Is there a risk that this will make life worse for Palestinians?
17: I mean, I think The response from the Israeli government seems to be increasingly shrill. It seems to understand that their tide is turning against them, that, you know, the isolation of the Israeli state on the international stage is only increasing. And I think to a degree that also indicates the sustained solidarity both from the British public and also all over the world over the last several years and well before that too. In terms of whether or not it'll hurt the Palestinians, I mean, Israel is the dominant party here. Israel is the occupying power. And so what that actually is threatening further threats to Palestinians to say any act of resistance or any solidarity or any attempt to rectify the grossly unjust situation across Palestine will be met with force, violence, and adverse effects for those living under occupation. I think they need to be interpreted in that light. It's essentially saying, if you don't agree with us, we will punish those we're already punishing further. And that is a very hostile sentiment, which I think we ought to be taking seriously.
13: You were listening along with us as our correspondent reported on the reaction from Israelis and Palestinians. And she spoke to the chairman of Duma in the West Bank, who said he wanted stronger sanctions. Do you agree? And if so, specifically, what would you want the UK government to target?
17: I absolutely agree. I mean, I think before any of this, I would just also like to remind listeners that, you know, over the last almost 3 years, at least 75,000 Palestinians have been killed in Gaza. So this is not, you know, instances of Israeli violence, material violence, the total destruction of life and land is not irrelevant to the current discussion. The Israeli state has demonstrated that it is very capable of killing, maiming, torturing, and incarcerating Palestinians wherever they may be. And I know that cities, towns and cities and villages in the West Bank have been particularly hard hit. And so it's, you know, the announcements have that orientation in mind. I agree that they haven't gone far enough. In fact, what the UK has announced is only a step towards what it must do under international law. The ask or the request is actually just to meet the obligations within international law. So, you know, the bar is actually quite low in that regard. But in terms of substantively how we would like this to go further, this means a comprehensive sanction, a set of sanctions on the Israeli state, targeted sanctions on Israeli ministers and officials who've been responsible personally for grave violations of international law, supporting the enforcement of international arrest warrants and the prosecution of Israeli leaders who are wanted in The Hague for alleged war crimes and crimes against humanity. And a two-way ban on arms is absolutely essential, including the provision of components, which the UK plays a big part of, that support and enable Israel's military operation. And the government yesterday has already stated that F-35 parts will continue to be provided indirectly through the global pool. So we're already seeing
13: we'll have to leave it there,
17: steps taken to temper the announcements made yesterday.
13: Zina Agha is Deputy Director of the British Palestinian Committee. Thank you for your time.
3: This is NPR News.
5: And it is 7:19. Good morning. I'm Brody Bashaw. Lydia Tate is in studio early this morning. Lori Fogelman from Baylor University also joining us today. It is day number one of the fall membership campaign here at KWBU as we are working to bring in as many new and renewing sustaining donors that we can possibly do.
18: That's right.
5: And with double the impact behind your gifts right now, I think we're going to have a great morning.
18: That's right. 254-710-1033.
5: 4710-1033. If you want to call that in, you can also give securely at kwbu.org. You know, last year the community rallied when we needed you most. You proved that local public radio matters to the heart of Texas, but now we need that to turn into a lasting gift of support to really continue to do what we do.
18: Yeah, last year there's so many people that stepped up to protect the station,
5: yes,
18: to protect public radio and really make an impact on our ability to stay open and to stay active. And that need is still present now. 1 year later, we are still going to have to work at keeping our doors open and making sure we stay here.
5: We
18: and
5: have a new fiscal year every June 1st.
18: That's right.
5: Right?
18: And we have to continue that work. And so if you did give last year, it is time to make sure that your membership is still active. You can check in with Loretta about that at 254-710-1033. Maybe your credit card expired. Maybe you need to check on that. And you're going, oh, yes, it did. Oh, my goodness. And so you can either renew it online or you can check in with Loretta again. And then it's Baylor Day, which means Lori Fogelman is naturally in the studio because that's what she does. She comes in on Baylor Day and she goes, whoop, whoop, sick'em. And she talks all about payroll deduction.
2: Yeah, absolutely. I think you said it best just then, Brody, when you said new, returning, and sustaining members. Yeah. And, you know, we all appreciate when we have our payroll hits our checking account at every first of the month.
18: We are grateful.
2: Yes. And yes, we are. And we know we can count on that and we can set our budgets by that. It's the same thing for KWBU. So for you to become a new member, to check and make sure if you're a returning member, make sure that, you know, we've got all of the information that we can make sure that your donation comes in on time and stays, or your membership rather comes in to KWBU, or you can be a sustaining member. 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And we also want you to go back and
18: set
2: go
18: it and remember
2: you
18: it.
2: Know what, yeah. How much do I give? Can I afford an extra $5-$10 a month?
18: Yeah.
2: That's important to be able to do. But there's great flexibility there with payroll deduction if you're a Baylor employee, but there's so many different ways to give and ways to be able to make that gift at kwbu.org or calling 254-710-1033. 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
18: Yeah.
2: And we have matching dollars on the table,
18: 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I mean, the BU is right there in the name, right? Mm-hmm. 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
3: 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I'm Michelle Martin.
13: And I'm Leila Faudel.
3: Remember when you could walk people to their gate at the airport? The idea of running through the terminal to confess your love wasn't just made-up movie stuff. Hard to remember, I know, because all that changed after 9/11. But now the TSA says it's going to let more people through airport checkpoints without a boarding pass. NPR's Bill Chappell reports.
19: The new federal program is called Gateside. The TSA says it could benefit travelers and airports. To use it, you'll need TSA PreCheck or a similar status. Visitors sign up at least a day in advance and still go through the usual security screening. Families could meet grandparents or teenagers right when they arrive. TSA Administrator David Cummins says it could ease some anxiety. For instance, if you have an elderly parent.
20: You can accompany them through the gate, make sure they can get through our baggage and body scans fine.
19: 13 airports are in the first phase of the program, from Will Rogers International in Oklahoma City to LAX in Los Angeles. Cummins wants it to grow fast.
20: We're hoping to have all 430 airports rolled out by the end of the year.
19: About 20 U.S. airports already offer day passes for visitors. Philadelphia International is one of them.
4: We have currently about 600 people using the pass per month.
19: That's Anaya Mander, the airport's director of marketing. As for who's visiting, she says there's a dad whose sons just love airplanes.
4: Or if a friend is coming to the airport and they have a layover in Philadelphia for a few hours and you just want to, like, connect with them.
19: Cummins says the push for more access came from the public.
20: And this is something that they have wanted. It's something that we haven't had for 25 years since TSA was stood up, since those horrible 9/11 terrorist attacks 25 years ago this week.
19: The TSA will monitor the new program to be sure it doesn't cause longer security wait times, because that's something nobody wants. Bill Chappell, NPR News.
3: President Trump's social media habits have caused an international incident, this time in Iceland. Reporter Adrian Murray has more.
21: Iceland's foreign minister wasted no time summoning the U.S. ambassador to Reykjavik, Billy Long, for a formal meeting on Monday. The post was completely inappropriate, Þorgerður Katrín Gunnarsdóttir told reporters, and if it was a joke, it was a bad joke. The reprimand followed a post by President Trump to his Truth Social platform, which appeared to show Iceland as part of the USA. There was no caption or any explanation with the map, which depicted all the countries from Honduras in the south to Canada in the north, emblazoned with the American stars and stripes. It's not the first time that the small North Atlantic island nation of only 400,000 people has been rattled by the US president. During his speech at the World Economic Forum in January, Trump said Iceland four times when he appeared to be referring to Greenland. Last month's referendum in Iceland on whether to restart negotiations to join the EU was also brought forward, in part because of Trump's posturing over its neighbour Greenland, located less than 200 miles away. The social media post by Trump came as European Commission President Ursula von der Leyen was visiting Greenland, a Danish territory, in show of support. Speaking to reporters in the capital Nuuk, Denmark's Prime Minister Mette Frederiksen also criticised the map.
22: The Greenlandic people and government have repeated again and again that they have no interest in becoming American. It is the Greenlandic people that must decide their own future, and of course, Greenland is not for sale.
21: Another nation portrayed in Trump's social media post has also responded. Mexican President Claudia Sheinbaum wrote on social media, proudly, "We are a free, independent and sovereign nation." For NPR News, I'm Adrian Murray in Copenhagen.
3: This is NPR News.
5: And this is KWBU Waco Public Radio. It is 7:26. Good morning. I'm Brody Bashaw. Lori Fogelman is in the studio with us today, our very special guest, as we kick off this membership season with Baylor Day. Let's talk a little bit about what that means. 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And your gift is also going to be matched today, because we do have those matching dollars on the table. 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I have got to go back many years when Lori was doing commercial radio. Y'all, I wanted to grow up and be like Lori Scott.
23: Oh my goodness, Brody. That goes way back. That goes way back. But that's, you know, I've always loved radio, and I know you have too.
5: Yeah.
23: And that's why it just, KWBU is a regular part of my rotation, if you will. And yeah. And same with the programming here. And, you know, all of us are members of this community, no matter, you know, what we're affiliated with. So we all get behind KWBU and this important community resource here for news, entertainment, for music, and different kinds of music you can't get anywhere else.
5: Oh,
23: here.
5: It's really incredible. And when we look at what happened last year, the support that we had, the rally that the community really did come around KWBU and say, yes, this is important to us. We need you to show that it is still important to you. It can't be a one-off. That first-time membership that you gave last year, we need that to continue. And we asked actually need our membership base still to grow. So we're still encouraging new donors to join us. But if you have given in the past, it is so critical that you continue with your support, because if we don't maintain that membership level, we backslide, and we're not in a position to do that either. So there's just so much great energy in the air with where we are, where we've been, and what the future looks like for KWBU.
23: Yeah, and we have a $75,000 match.
5: Incredible.
23: On the table today. So what does that mean? 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Hi, Lydia. We got Lydia Tate here with us as well. 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
1: Live from NPR News in Washington, I'm Kristen Wright. The U.S. Senate race in New Hampshire could help determine which party will control the chamber. Republican John Sununu and Democratic Congressman Chris Pappas won their primaries yesterday. They will face off in the general election in November. Sununu has represented New Hampshire in both the House and Senate. He lost his Senate seat to Jean Shaheen, who decided not to seek re-election, creating the open seat. Sununu gave a victory speech in Manchester after winning.
7: This race, as I know, is about the future. It's not about today or tomorrow or even next year. It's about the next 6 years. Where does the country go?
1: Sununu has name recognition heading into November. His brother and father served as governor. On the Democratic side, Chris Pappas, a moderate, beat a member of the Democratic Socialists of America to win his nomination in the primary. Republicans will gather in Dallas today for the party's two-day midterm convention. The GOP is holding a convention for the first time outside of a presidential election year to rally the party ahead of the November races they need to win to hold on to power in Congress. Trump pushed for a midterm convention amid the war with Iran, high prices, and trade wars. Trump and Vice President Vance will deliver keynote addresses. Speakers include Treasury Secretary Scott Bessent and Health Secretary Robert F. Kennedy Jr. This is NPR News from Washington.
9: Live from the Texas Newsroom, I'm Matt Harab. The Republican midterm convention kicks off today in Dallas, with President Donald Trump expected to headline both nights of the two-day event. Our Emmanuel Rivas reports it comes as the GOP looks to gain momentum ahead of the November election.
24: The unprecedented event at the American Airlines Center is aimed at promoting the party's agenda, raising money, and energizing voters ahead of the November midterms. Cal Jellison is an SMU political science professor.
25: So this convention is a bid to gin up enthusiasm among Republican voters to increase the chances that they turn out in large numbers in November.
24: Other speakers at the event include Attorney General and U.S. Senate candidate Ken Paxton, Governor Greg Abbott, and Dallas Mayor Eric Johnson. Meanwhile, roads around the arena will be blocked off as the Secret Service and other law enforcement agencies increase security. I'm Emmanuel Rivas in Dallas.
9: The city of Manvel in the Houston area is the latest to pull its contract with Flock cameras. The city approved the cameras just 2 years ago, but many residents now have concerns about privacy and misuse. Manvel Mayor Dan Davis also questioned a Flock representative about the company's use of artificial intelligence.
26: Does Flock use our data to train its AI tools?
6: That is a part of making our cameras more accurate.
8: Okay, so that's a yes.
9: The city council voted unanimously to end its contract with Flock. The cameras will be covered, and the company is on notice its contract is ending in the next 30 days. And the large wildfire west of Fort Worth has now been burning for 2 weeks. The Ross Fire has burned more than 90,000 acres and remains 57% contained. I'm Matt Harab in the Texas newsroom.
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10: Providing rest stops for migrating monarch butterflies heading south to their winter home in Mexico. A decade ago, a federal task force created a plan to help the small travelers in states like Texas. What's happened since on the next Texas Standard?

0: sicking all of the things and flinging the green and gold far and wide.
1: Absolutely.
0: Absolutely. Yes.
1: Absolutely.
0: Well, hey, we are talking about Pledge Week this week. And what that means is that we need you to join the station financially. 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You know, this is the sort of thing that we use the station, we listen to the station, we set our clocks by the station.
1: Absolutely,
0: Lori definitely does.
1: I definitely do.
0: Lori, you know, you rise and shine according to what the station tells you to do. And I think that it can be easy for us to forget that this is a service that we consume and that it needs our support. It became really easy for a long time because we were supported by the federal government and there was a lot of resources coming in that we just don't have anymore. And it never has been such a crucial time as this last year and this coming year. Last year, the community stepped up. They really supported us in a huge, enormous way. And we really need that to happen again. Otherwise, we won't be able to be here setting your clocks and helping you know what time to put your shoes on and get out the door every single day. So kwbu.org to make your pledge now and become a member of the station, whether that is monthly or annually.
1: Every dollar does matter.
0: Yeah.
1: And there's a $75,000 match today. So that is exciting. And we hope if you are one that's on the fence or you would like to increase your pledge today, boy, what a difference that makes to be able to unlock those dollars. And I think what you said to me was, you know, you vote almost with your dollars on the programming because we have a say in what we love to hear.
0: Right.
1: And the thing that I love about KWBU, you've been asking, you know, KWBU has been asking, why do you KWBU? And I love the news in the morning and the afternoon and the local programming that's available to us, the commitment to telling local news stories and supporting our community. But I love the storytelling on the weekend. I get stuck in my car so often. during the wonderful programming, or I just laugh at the promotional spots that run on KWBU for wait, don't tell me. It just cracks me up. And that is why I KWBU. That is why I'm a sustaining member of this station. And as a Baylor employee, I have the option to use payroll deduction. 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And wherever you are listening to us this morning, we invite you to come alongside us today. 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And help
0: absolutely.
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2: 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I'm Leila Fadel.
3: And I'm Michelle Martin. The NFL season starts tonight with a rematch of February's Super Bowl. The defending champion Seahawks will host the New England Patriots in Seattle. No need to check your calendar. It is Wednesday, a rarity for an NFL season opener. Here to talk about that and what else we can expect this season is CBS sports writer John Breach. John, good morning.
4: Good morning, Michelle. Thanks for having me.
3: Well, thanks for coming. So, okay, only the second time in the league's 107-year history that it started the season on a Wednesday. Why is the NFL doing this?
4: Well, the NFL usually opens the season on a Thursday with the defending Super Bowl champion hosting a game, but the league decided to throw a wrench into things this year by holding a game in Australia, and that game is so far away that the league wanted to give the teams time to travel there, which meant that game had to be held in week one, and it was going to be on a weekday. So they knew as soon as they announced the game that was going to be on a Wednesday or a Thursday. They decided to play that game on a Thursday, but they wanted to keep the tradition alive of letting the Super Bowl champ host the first game of the following season. So the Seahawks, the champs, are playing Wednesday night against the Patriots, and then you get the Thursday night game in Australia. So we might see this again at some point in the future, so maybe we should get used to these Wednesday games.
3: Okay, so So, speaking of the international games, this year the NFL will have 9 international games played in 7 cities. What is the NFL hoping to do by playing these games abroad?
4: Well, based on what NFL Commissioner Roger Goodell has said, the NFL is just trying to take over the world. They are trying to spread the love of this sport. This started back in 2007. The NFL played 1 game in London. That's how the international series started. Now you have 9 games this year. They're playing in Rio de Janeiro for the first time. They're playing in Paris for the first time. They're playing in Melbourne, Australia for the first time. So they're adding these new cities, these new locales every year. They've been talking about playing in Japan in the future. And the NFL's ultimate goal is to play 16 international games per season, which would have each team playing 1 game abroad each year. And that, I won't be surprised if that happens at some point in the next 5 years.
3: Okay, so football fans, we better start saving now, right? open up another account for this. All right, let's get into the actual football. What games are you paying attention to week 1?
4: Yeah, there's a lot of fun games. Seahawks, Patriots tonight, obviously. Rams, 49ers in Australia. That's a good one. But when you look toward this weekend, one of the big ones is Broncos, Chiefs on Monday night. All eyes are kind of on Patrick Mahomes, the superstar quarterback for the Chiefs. He tore his ACL last December. And so this is going to be his first game back, and people are going to want to see how healthy he is. There's also the Steelers and the Falcons. You have the Steelers have a new head coach for the first time in 20 years, Mike McCarthy. They're playing a Falcons team that also has a new head coach in Kevin Stefanski. And then you have Aaron Rodgers, who is probably going into his last season as in the NFL after more than 20 years. He's going to be retiring at the end of the season. He's the Steelers quarterback. So that game is going to be very, very interesting. The Cowboys and the Giants on Sunday night. The Giants have a new head coach in John Harbaugh. So there are a lot of fun games to watch this weekend.
3: Okay, before I let you go, any rookies who have caught your eye?
4: Well, there's always some fun rookies. The Titans have Carnell Tate, so if you flip around and see them playing, he's a wide receiver. He should be to win to Ohio State. He's a fun guy to watch. The Cardinals have Jeremiah Love, a running back that's really good out of Notre Dame. And then the Seahawks, the defending champs, playing tonight. They have a rookie running back who could be impressive. So if you're looking for a rookie to watch in tonight's game between Seahawks and Patriots,
3: let's go with Jadarian. All right, that's John Breach, covers the NFL for CBS Sports. Thanks for coming. This is Morning Edition from NPR News. I'm Michelle Martin.
2: And I'm Leila Fadel.
5: Good morning. I'm Brody Basha. Lydia Tate is here. Also, Lori Fogelman. And I have to say, you know, just so happens we had a football story on when Lori was here today.
6: Absolutely. I love that. And you know what? I kept going, what day is this? Because they said football
5: right.
6: on a Wednesday, but it'll actually be Thursday in Australia. So, which is right?
5: Yeah.
6: Right?
5: Yeah,
6: so that's why they're kicking off. It's going to throw us a little bit, but hey, I can do football on a Wednesday night.
5: I guess you can. You know, we have financial news ahead next with the Marketplace Morning Report. 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
0: You know, we were talking about how unique of a medium radio is and how, you know, it's such an intimate thing to have, to listen to people and to be able to connect to them with your ears. And how important radio is to this community. There are very few local emergency broadcast resources in the community anymore. And if you think about it, if the internet is down and if electricity is down and everything else is down, where are you going to get that emergency services in your news? 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And we're here to stay. That's the thing about this station, is that we are local, we are live. The voices that you hear are the voices behind the glass. They're not piped in. They're not digital. They're not coming from another state. They're right here in Waco, in your backyard at the corner of LaSalle and University Parks. You can come to the studio. You can sit at the microphone. You can give a reason why you listen to us. You can come high-five us and get snacks. And you can drop off some money, too. 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And we cannot continue doing this without our community completely and totally investing in us. I'm sure that you are listening and maybe you've thought about it before, maybe you haven't, but it is time to get on board. 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
6: Yeah, the importance of sustaining membership and those dollars are incredibly important, just like they are to our own family budgets as we put those together month by month. 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
2: 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And by Horizon 3, bringing the attacker's perspective to cybersecurity by helping organizations autonomously test, fix, and verify their defenses against AI-powered threats. Horizon3.ai. From Marketplace in Washington, I'm Kimberly Adams. President Trump ratcheted up his trade war with Canada late yesterday after Canada imposed new tariffs on about $20 billion worth of American goods. Trump announced a ban on imports of some Canadian beer, wine, and liquor, along with other products. The ban will take effect later this month if the two sides can't reach an agreement. Marketplace's Henry Epp has more.
7: Booze has been at the center of the trade war with Canada ever since President Trump first started threatening to annex the United States' northern neighbor early last year. In response, many Canadian provinces pulled American alcohol from the shelves of government-owned liquor stores. American brands have returned to some Canadian stores, but a strict ban remains in effect in Ontario, the country's largest province. Now President Trump is threatening to ban imports of Canadian beer, wine, whiskey, and other spirits, along with motorcycles and whey protein starting on September 29th. However, some Canadian brands have breweries and bottling plants in the U.S., so they may still be available to Americans, even if the ban takes effect. Meanwhile, Canada's trade minister said on social media that he's been in contact with U.S. Trade Representative Jameson Greer. Reuters reports the two are expected to speak again in the next few days. I'm Henry Epp for Marketplace.
2: Let's do the numbers. The FTSE in London is down 0.8%. Dow, S&P, and NASDAQ futures are down in the negative 0.3% to negative 0.5% range, with the Dow future down 259 points. And continued escalations in the war in the Middle East are driving up oil prices this morning. Brent crude jumped almost 3% and is now trading at over $100 a barrel. West Texas Intermediate crude is up 2.4% at $95.28 a barrel. According to AAA, the average price for a gallon of regular gas is now $4.22. 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Unify IT, simplify work, Ninja One. And by VantageScore, the predictive credit score that helps lenders accurately assess an additional 33 million consumers using accurate alternative and trended data. VantageScore.com.
8: New York Fashion Week kicks off tomorrow, and while the rich and famous may buy those clothes right away, in the future, many items will likely get a second life in the resale market. The secondhand market for designer clothes is booming. Online reseller The RealReal says demand for vintage on the site is up more than 400% since 2020. That's according to its annual resale report for this year. Rival ThredUp projects the global resale market will hit $400 billion by 2030. Karina Cohen writes Bottom Feeders Anonymous on Substack. It's a newsletter focused on resale shopping. Good morning.
9: Hi, good morning.
8: You've been digging through these resale reports with, as you say on your Substack, the seriousness of a finance guy scouring the Federal Reserve's economic projections. So as a finance girl who scours those things myself, what stood out to you this year?
9: It wasn't so much about what people were buying or how much they were spending. It was sort of more about an attitude shift that's happening. That's more about prioritizing things like authenticity and personal taste. There's also a shift in prioritizing future resale value. So when shoppers are making purchases, they're thinking about selling it down the line and how good of an investment it will be as a future return.
8: Can you say a bit more about that? Because that idea of investment and value came up quite a bit in both the reports from The RealReal, which tends to have more high-end stuff, and ThredUp, which has sort of more regular clothes.
9: You don't really know what's going to hit in the future, but at any moment, you can have a cultural moment that makes demand for a certain bag or a certain item just skyrocket. And if you have that, then you've just made a buck.
8: What do you think these trends are telling us about how consumers are responding to the broader economy right now?
9: I think there's a lot you can sort of read in between the lines. Like, there's more of a demand for items that are in as-is condition, which could be interpreted as customers want something with a certain patina and character, but could also be interpreted as customers looking to, you know, save money. I think it just goes to show that with the resale market, you can really have some affordable options. You can have high quality options and they don't have to be mutually exclusive.
8: How do you think the tariff environment, which has pushed up the cost for things like cotton goods and denim, even as raw cotton has gotten cheaper, how do you think that's affecting the secondhand market?
9: For customers who want things like natural fibers, if you're buying primary market cotton, you've already seen a cost increase because cotton being imported from Asia, for example, is being tariffed at a very high rate. So items that are vintage aren't subject to those price increases.
8: Shein just went public last week with a quarter of the valuation at its peak. And according to these reports, that ties into what's going on in the resale market.
9: So the ThredUp report mentioned that 49% of younger generations have already reduced purchases of low quality apparel because it cannot be resold, which is bad news for fast fashion, but great news for the environment. I think you're seeing that younger generations know that they might be throwing away their money a bit if they're buying an item that nobody will want in the future, and therefore they cannot make some of that money back the way they could if they bought like a vintage luxury item.
8: The secondhand resale market is projected to outpace the growth of the overall apparel market in the future. What do you think is just making resale so appealing to so many consumers right now?
9: I think chief among them, for me at least, is affordability and especially quality for the price that you're paying. With shoppers also sort of becoming more selective about materials, they're sort of questioning why they're being asked to pay, you know, $300 for a polyester dress that might not even feel that special to them. So knowing that you can go to a place like The RealReal where you can find this amazing archival piece for minimal cost, you get affordability, you get sustainability, better quality, uniqueness.
8: Karina Cohen writes the Bottom Feeders Anonymous on Substack, a secondhand fashion newsletter devoted to shoppers. Karina, thank you.
9: Thank you so much. So nice to talk to you.
8: In Washington, I'm Kimberly Adams with the Marketplace Morning Report. 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
5: And you're listening to KWBU-FM Waco as we're coming up on 8 o'clock, heading into the final hour of our morning news. I'm Brody Bashaw. Lydia Tate is here. Also, Lori Fogelman from Baylor University as we kick off this fall fundraising season with matching dollars on the table. And also our Baylor Day, encouraging everyone who's a fan of Baylor, affiliated with Baylor in any way. 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
10: That's right. You can fling your green and gold far and wide and sick 'em by becoming a Baylor payroll deduction member today. You know, and you can come if you want to stop by the faculty dining hall in a little while and get it set up face to face. I'll be there with Beth and Loretta. We'll be there helping people set their payroll deduction up and chatting with everybody there at Baylor. So we're excited about Baylor Day. Lori, I cannot wait. It is just such a wonderful thing to be live in the studio and just have this gift of radio that we get to give to the community. And those community dollars that are invested just mean everything to us. And, you know, Lori, she was telling me, well, I love this and I love this and I love this. And
11: constantly.
10: I love this.
11: I've
10: likely stories and this over here. And it just, I think that's how so many of our listeners feel is, oh man, I love this segment that I heard on NPR, or I heard this wonderful piece on jazz today, you know, and there's just so many wonderful things that we listen to that, you know, we can take for granted if we're not careful.
11: Oh,
6: no, and that hurts my heart when you say that, but I think again, that is why we as a listening community, a listener member community, is that we want this station to remain strong. It's that's why we KWBU
10: right.
6: again. And yes, I'm here because I do work at Baylor, but I'm here because I'm a local community member as well. And the university is so committed to the community. And in fact, you know, I'm going to throw this out there. It's 2-5-4 game this Saturday with Baylor versus Prairie View A&M.
10: That's right.
6: It's all about celebrating our local community and celebrating our local public radio station now. So continue to make your pledges today. We want you to get that matching $75,000 on the
12: news
6: table.
12: In Washington, I'm Corva Coleman. President Trump now says the U.S. will block Canadian alcoholic beverages, dairy products, and motorcycles in addition to other trade measures. He's retaliating after Canada imposed about $20 billion worth of its own retaliatory tariffs on U.S. goods. NPR's Emily Feng has more.
13: Writing on a social media site, Truth Social, Trump took umbrage with Canada's strict limits on American dairy imports, which has been a historical point of contention with the U.S., and he accused Canada of running, quote, a scam, in response to which Trump said he'd ordered the GSA to remove all Canadian origin products. The GSA is the federal government's procurement platform, and it handles hundreds of billions of dollars of orders and contracts for goods and software and other services that support federal offices. Trump also threatened over the weekend to stop Canadian aircraft company Bombardier from selling in the U.S., to which the Canadian company put out a statement explaining much of its supply chain and its parts are made in the U.S. at American companies. Emily Feng, NPR News, The White House.
12: New York City has settled two lawsuits linked to air quality risks after the 9/11 terror attack 25 years ago. NPR's Brian Mann reports the city is also releasing documents withheld for decades by past mayors.
14: After the 9/11 attack, much of Lower Manhattan was covered in thick dust. Mayor Zoran Mamdani says past Democratic and Republican city administrations concealed details of the toxic material in that debris.
15: These are documents that show what the city knew about the toxic air around Ground Zero, when they knew it, and how they acted to limit liability.
14: Comedian Jon Stewart campaigned for release of these documents. During a press conference, Stewart said acknowledging the devastating impact of toxic air after 9/11 is long overdue.
16: We've lost three times as many people to 9/11-related illnesses as we did on 9/11. Three times as many, almost 10,000 people.
14: On Friday, during a 9/11 ceremony, New York City will hold a moment of silence for those who've died from 9/11-related illnesses. Brian Mann, NPR News, New York.
12: Israeli officials are expressing anger after the United Kingdom said it would sanction Israeli settlements in the occupied West Bank. The UK says this is needed to stop settlement expansion and Israeli settler violence against Palestinians. Other nations, including Canada and France, also imposed their own sanctions. NPR's Carrie Kahn says Israel has responded to the UK.
17: Foreign Minister Gideon Saar called the UK's statements about Israel's conduct in the West Bank outrageous lies. He said they were morally distorted and anti-Semitic. Retaliation, too, was quick. They announced the closure of the British consulate in East Jerusalem. That office mainly deals with Palestinian affairs. And they had a list ready of British representatives that are now barred and expelled from Israel.
12: NPR's Carrie Kahn reporting. You're listening to NPR. The Republican National Committee opens a two-day convention in Dallas this evening. The focus will be on President Trump. He will speak on both nights. The GOP has never held a national convention in the years between presidential elections. New Hampshire held its primary elections yesterday. Former Senator John Sununu won the GOP nomination for his old Senate seat. He'll face Democratic nominee and Congressman Chris Pappas in the fall election. Meanwhile, today is Rhode Island's primary election. U.S. security agencies have issued a warning to American AI companies. They warn their Chinese counterparts are distilling their best capabilities and threatening U.S. technological leadership. NPR's John Ruich explains.
18: The National Security Agency, Cybersecurity and Infrastructure Security Agency, and FBI say Chinese AI companies, likely with the awareness of the Chinese government, have been extracting massive amounts of data from American AI models through a process called distillation. It says they do it through a range of pathways that violate U.S. AI companies' terms of use. The result is that Chinese AI companies save money and time building AI that way, gaining an edge in the AI competition. The agencies warn that what they call this, quote, systematic extraction of proprietary functionalities and capabilities threatens U.S. technological leadership, and the agencies recommend U.S. companies take steps to detect and mitigate the distillation. Chinese President Xi Jinping is due to visit the United States this month, and AI is expected to be on the agenda. John Ruich, NPR News.
12: I'm Corva Coleman, NPR News in Washington.
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20: 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It is 6 minutes after 8 o'clock on this Wednesday, September the 9th. I'm Brody Bashaw. Winds are southerly at 8 miles an hour. Fair skies, 81 degrees. Heat index is at 87. That is being reported at Waco Regional Airport. Heat advisory is in effect until 8 p.m. today. We're in for sunny and hot conditions with a high near 99 degrees. Heat index values as high as 105. There is a 10% chance of afternoon showers today. Mostly clear tonight, 75 degrees for the overnight low. Sunny and hot tomorrow with a high again near 99 degrees and heat index values near 105. Our morning news is continuing until 9, and our fall membership season is getting kicked off this morning. 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
21: This is Ira Glass of This American Life, and I'm here with good news and bad news. First, the bad news. The government stopped all funding of public radio. You know this. The bad news is also old news. The good news? So many people stepped up to fill the void and donate. Okay, but more bad news. Those extra donations, they came in when federal funding was cut. That's just temporary. People jumping in during an emergency. And it's running out soon, which is why I'm here right now to say, for actual long-term stability, we need sustaining members. That means choosing an amount of monthly support that makes sense for you. And this doesn't have to be a lot. What counts is that you're saying you're going to be there every month, which is important because it lets the station plan and budget. When you do that, you'll be joining the station in a real way. And can I say, the station will sound different to you. One of my coworkers here at This American Life, he recently pledged for the first time. And he's been in public radio for years, and he was stunned at how different it felt. This is my coworker, Seth Wind.
1: I would have joined so much earlier if I knew how it would make me feel.
21: Come on.
1: I'm 100%.
21: What did it feel like?
1: I felt like everything I was hearing, I was part of making, which sounds so overblown. But I listened on the way in today in my car to the station, and I was like, oh yeah, I'm part of this.
21: Like you did that?
1: Yeah, a little bit. And I had heard people say things like that during the pledge drive, and I didn't buy it, but it's true.
21: And what about when we do something on the air that you don't like?
1: Yeah, I feel terrible for having helped. No, I'm like, well, that must have been someone else's pledge dollars made that garbage.
21: Good attitude.
1: Thank you.
21: So, if you become a sustaining member, it's going to feel different to you, too. That's the good news I'm going to end with. It's going to feel different to listen. Here's how you become a sustaining member.
10: 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This is Lydia Tate. I am in the studio with Lori Fogelman and Brody Bashaw, and we are kicking it off today for our pledge drive. You can become a sustaining member just like Ira suggested. It is the best way to support the station. And he said that last year was just this huge, huge year, but we have to keep it going. We are all about sustaining this year. And we are banging that drum too. We are saying sustaining membership is what we need. And what that means is becoming a monthly donor, really having that money happen every single month so that we know it's coming, we can depend on it, we can plan around it just like you would for your monthly budget. And I'm curious, Lori, he was talking about what do you feel when you give, and I'm curious what you would say about that, because you've been donating to the station, I mean, for a long time. It's been a part of your regular routine. You set your clock by KWBU. What does it make you feel to know that you're contributing to this local station?
6: 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Mm-hmm. 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And that's what it means. Mm-hmm. When you listen to it, you are an active participant. Yeah. In public radio here in the heart of Texas. I invite all of us within the community to give financially at whatever level you can to the station, to KWBU, to keep it strong, vital, sustaining here in our local
10: and growing.
6: Community.
10: And growing, because we would like to be able to add more reporters to our staff. We would like to be able to grow our community programming. We would like to be able to expand the offerings that we have and really bring that, you know, bigger to the McLennan County community. And we cover all of McLennan County. I mean, we have a list of all of the different cities and different areas that we cover up here on the wall. And I mean, it's everywhere from Axtell to Bosqueville to Elmont to Mart. You know, we are doing our best to saturate McLennan County. And that includes patching out to even the most rural areas with emergency broadcasting, with news, with what's happening locally here in McLennan County, the things that they need to know. And for me, what I feel is I know that I have, because, I mean, I'm a donor, and I have given something that
0: that I know is a resource for the entire community. For me, it's this is some people might not be able to contribute, and so I'm going to contribute because I want this resource to stay on the air forever and ever and ever, right? And then I make my husband contribute too because we both give. Like, well, there's two people in our household that listen, so we're both going to give. And so, like, my husband has it on payroll deduction, and then I have it going through the website. And so, like, we both give for that reason because we both use this radio station to live our life by. And so maybe that's you. 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And you know, but $1 a day is that $30 a month. And that was really can make a huge impact on the station. 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Donate right now.
3: It's Morning Edition from NPR News. I'm Leila Fadel.
4: And I'm Michelle Martin. Good morning. The U.S. has struck Iranian targets again, this time bombing 5 Iranian oil tankers overnight.
3: Iran struck back, lighting up the night sky in Jordan as interceptors tried to stop missiles hurtling at U.S. troops at an airbase there. All this as the turmoil pushes Brent crude oil prices over $100 a barrel again today.
4: Joining us to talk about the latest attacks and how this might affect U.S. strategy in the region is NPR international correspondent Aya Bartawi in Dubai. Good morning, Aya.
22: Good morning, Michelle.
4: So could you start us off with what happened last night?
22: So the U.S. Central Command says it destroyed 5 Iranian oil carriers in the Gulf of Oman and off of Iran's Karg Island. CENTCOM says it did give notice to the crews aboard those ships to abandon before they were bombed. And it says that these attacks were in response to U.S. missile attacks on a U.S. Navy warship that were successfully evaded. So since Saturday, Michelle, the U.S. has now struck 8 Iranian crude oil tankers. And this is another blow to Iran's economic lifeline that goes beyond the aggressive sanctions already in place and the existing U.S. Naval blockade on Iran's oil shipments.
4: What was Iran's response?
22: Well, Iran's Revolutionary Guard says it targeted U.S. vessels and oil tankers, as well as 10 ships trying to transit through the Strait of Hormuz with U.S. help. Now, there's no confirmation on what was hit from those attacks. But Iran also attacked U.S. troops at an airbase in Jordan. Jordan says it intercepted all but 2 of Iran's 20 missiles last night. It says there were no deaths recorded, but Michelle, it made no mention of injuries from those attacks. And one more thing, Iran also released visuals yesterday of an underwater U.S. naval drone that it captured. One of Iran's official accounts on X described it as one of America's most mysterious underwater toys, now in Iran's possession. And all of this just shows how Iran remains undeterred in the face of sustained U.S. military pressure.
4: Iran has been targeting American assets and troops in the region since the start of the war. And this brings up the bigger question, what is the U.S. strategy now in the region?
22: Exactly. And that is unclear. And there's also little discussion around the future of the U.S. footprint in the region. In part, that's because permanently pulling back troops now could signal weakness to Iran and other adversaries like Russia and China. And U.S. bases in Gulf Arab states and Jordan were meant to be a deterrence, but they've actually been used to attack Iran. And it's partly why Iran has now attacked these countries throughout the war. So Arab allies are broadening their defense ties with other countries and waiting really for the U.S. to show what its path forward is going to be. Meanwhile, you have the Pentagon under Secretary Pete Hegseth not being forthcoming about damage to U.S. bases from this war, and the Trump administration asking satellite companies to censor their images over the Gulf. Still, we do know that in Bahrain, where the Navy's 5th Fleet was hit by Iran, there were some 8,000 military personnel there. Now it's less than 100. I asked Mackenzie Eaglin, who's with the American Enterprise Institute and is co-chair of the National Commission on the Future of the Navy, about this lack of transparency.
23: It's hugely damaging, just one for precedent setting, because it's not how, you know, we operate in a federal republic. And two, it's not going to help like Congress grapple with, you know, how is our military performing? How are we ahead? How are we behind? What could we do differently? What could we do better?
22: And Michelle, one indication, though, of how things are going actually came from the chief of naval operations, Daryl Cottle. He was asked last week during a live stream when sailors would be able to go back to Bahrain to pick up their personal belongings. And his answer was, we are not going back in there anytime soon.
4: That is NPR international correspondent Aya Bartawi in Dubai. Thanks, Aya.
22: Thanks, Michelle.
4: Israel reacted with anger and defiance to yesterday's announcement that the United Kingdom would impose trade sanctions on Israeli settlements in the occupied West Bank.
3: Britain's foreign minister called the ban necessary to stop settlement expansion and Israeli settler violence against Palestinians there. He accused what he called settler terrorists of ethnic cleansing. Canada and France joined the effort and imposed their own sanctions, intensifying international pressure on Israel from longtime allies.
4: For more on Israeli and Palestinian reactions, we go now to NPR's Carrie Khan, who is in Tel Aviv. Carrie, good morning.
2: Good morning, Michelle.
4: So I understand that Israeli officials were rather indignant and retaliated quickly after the UK announcement. What did they say?
2: Foreign Minister Gideon Saar called the UK statements about Israel's conduct in the West Bank outrageous lies. He said they were morally distorted and anti-Semitic. Here he is.
7: I say to the Labour government and to every government in the world that thinks it can force Israel to act against our national and security interests. You have no chance of succeeding.
2: Retaliation, too, was quick. They announced the closure of the British consulate in East Jerusalem. That office mainly deals with Palestinian affairs. And they had a list ready of British representatives that are now barred and expelled from Israel.
4: And what about the reaction from Palestinians in the Israeli-occupied West Bank?
2: The Palestinian Authority's president put out a statement yesterday welcoming the sanctions. In the West Bank, we spoke with Suleiman Douabshe, the chairman of Douma, a Palestinian village. He said he wished the sanctions had been firmer. These decisions, he says, for us will have an impact, and that means a lot for Palestinians in the West Bank. But he said he doubts Israel will make any changes because he says the government does not respect international law. His town has been hit extremely hard by settler violence. Several residents have been killed by settlers since October 7th, and cars and homes have been burned. The UN says there have been more than 3,000 attacks by settlers in the West Bank since October 7th, 2023. And in this year alone, Michelle, the UN says at least 79 Palestinians have been killed by settlers and Israeli troops.
4: But apart from the political fallout that you're just telling us about, will this trading ban actually affect Israel economically?
2: The short answer, no. Most exports from the West Bank are agricultural, and Israel's total agricultural exports to the UK are very low. And that's according to Aran Yashiv. He's an economist at Tel Aviv University, but he did tell me that sanctions could be damaging if the entire European Union, Israel's overall top trading partner, were to join in.
8: If this becomes a big, wide sanctions move, which is not the case right now, then it will make a difference, not what's being imposed right now.
2: And sanctions won't take effect for months, he said. Israelis go to the polls in late October and could elect a new government, but which could trigger sanctions relief. But I have to tell you that none of the leading candidates are discussing settlement expansion or the rising West Bank violence, and they especially are not discussing a two-state solution with the Palestinians.
4: That is NPR's Carrie Khan joining us from Tel Aviv. Carrie, thank you.
2: You're welcome.
4: The head of the Smithsonian Institution, Lonnie G. Bunch III, says he will retire at the end of the year.
3: Bunch has spent nearly four decades with the Smithsonian, first as a curator, then as the head of the National Museum of African American History and Culture. He took over the top position at the Smithsonian in 2019 and said yesterday he's going to step down. It follows more than a year of criticism from President Trump and his administration about the Smithsonian, who have called the institution radical and divisive.
4: NPR's Andrew Limbong is covering this. Good morning, Andrew.
9: Morning, Michelle.
4: So why is Bunch retiring now?
9: Well, to hear him tell it, it's just time. Here's what he told NPR in an interview last night when asked why now.
24: Because I'm old as dirt. The reality is that after 38 years, I've been able to accomplish so much. I've learned so much. I've built such great relationships. And now I want to make sure that I have time to write, to think, but really to bore my grandkids to death. And now's the moment to do it.
9: Yeah, there's a lot he's not saying there, especially when you take into account all the recent attacks President Trump and his administration have levied against the Smithsonian. But Bunch has denied any insinuation that his leaving had to do with pressures from the president.
11: Say more about those attacks, if you would, for people who haven't been following this.
9: Yeah, the president and his administration have been trying to paint the Smithsonian as radical activists, right? In 2025, Trump issued an executive order criticizing exhibits and programs that, quote, degrade shared American values. For example, the EO singled out an art exhibit about the history of sculpture and racism in America. Jump ahead to July of this year, the administration issued a long report criticizing the National Museum of American History for moving towards, quote, extreme political activism. And last month, the Department of the Interior said that the executive departments can't support the Smithsonian under the current leadership. Like I said, Bunch has denied, you know, that his retirement has anything to do with these criticisms. But his statement announcing the retirement said that he was leaving with mixed emotions.
11: Now Bunch started out as a curator at Air and Space. He went to move on to American History and the National Museum of American History and Culture. But in his current role, he's in charge of all of the Smithsonian's museums, libraries, research centers, the National Zoo. Can you just say a little bit about what he's accomplished?
9: I mean, two pandas came to the National Zoo under his tenure. Remember, that was a big deal. He got the ball rolling on two new history museums, one focused on women's history and another on the history of the American Latino. But he said that, you know, one of the big goals of his role as head of the Smithsonian was to help Americans embrace ambiguity and see America as a really complicated place.
11: And say more about him.
9: Yeah, well, Michelle, you know, you've interviewed him tons of times, right? He's got this breadth of knowledge about history, right? Actually, on top of him being the first African-American to lead the Smithsonian, he was the first historian to do so. You know, you ran through his career first as a curator, but then in 2005, he became the founding director of the Smithsonian's National Museum of African-American History and Culture. And this is before that museum even had a building, right? And so he spent like more than a decade thinking about that museum's collection, what the physical manifestation of African-American history would look and feel like, the basic like nuts and bolts of constructing a building until it opened to the public in 2016. I think whatever the future holds for him or for the Smithsonian, that building will be his lasting legacy.
11: One of the most visited museums in the world, as I understand it. That was NPR's Andrew Limbong. Andrew, thank you.
9: Thanks, Michelle.

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1: And this is KWBU Waco Public Radio, 825 now. Good morning. It has been a really fun morning having Lori Fogelman with me this morning and Lydia Tate, of course, but I work with Lydia.
2: Oh, well.
1: But it's still fun. And more fun has joined the party with Alfred Solano joining us, longtime friend and supporter of the station.
2: And board member.
1: We appreciate you guys so much. I mean, really, I think that I try to tell you that. But I think that sometimes we see each other too much. You don't know how much I honestly mean it. And sometimes I could make myself cry.
3: Brody.
4: Alfred stepped into the studio and offered just to watch us. And I was like, absolutely not. We're going to pitch you on air. So this is what happens when you stop by the studio. You might just get to talk into a microphone. So come by and see us and bring us money while you come by. Or you can go online at kwbu.org. You know, we are here talking about Pledge Week. And I'm delighted to have you guys with us. And just to talk about the importance of why we give to KWBU and what it is that we feel like we're giving to the community. Alfred, talk to us about why you are a part of this station. What makes you keep coming back over and over again?
5: Yeah, thanks for asking, Lydia. I've been with the council or now on the board for a better part of 8 years and been a member since then. Because, I mean, some things are non-negotiable. We have to have health, clean water, but the radio, this station with the news, that can be argumentative. It doesn't necessarily agree. You don't have to agree with it, but it's a place where you can have discussions about things you might not otherwise have. And you're here. The programming's here. We send a lot of money other places to subscribe to other things. We were talking about what we watch on streaming, and that money's going to pick a streaming service. Yeah. This is local. This is Waco. You can come here. You can be on the – I've been on the air a couple of times, be interviewed. And where else does that happen in this community that you can have – so you used the word intimately earlier. Mm-hmm. Intimately, you listen to it in your car, but if you don't catch it, put it on your app. Get your app. Open your app later and listen to it later and finish up. So I just think it's one of the non-negotiables. It makes Waco, Waco.
4: Yeah. No, it's such an important piece of a well-developed city and a well-developed community is to have, you know, a symphony, to have a community theater, and to have community radio.
5: Right.
4: Such an important piece of who we are and what we do. Lori, I know we talked a little bit earlier about, like, why do you give and why do you want to protect this resource?
3: Well, I listen to it every day. I would say, you know, every single day that I have KWBU on, not only for the news, but also for the local programming, to hear all the different voices that are on the station. And, you know, also, I don't even know how long I've been on the board of KWBU.
4: That's true, yeah.
3: So I join you, Alfred, that I have a vested interest as well. Yeah. But not only as a board member, but just as a plain old community member. I mean, I love Waco. I love the heart of Texas. This is the longest I've ever lived anywhere from being a military brat, just like my fellow one across the way in Brody Bashaw, that once we got a chance to be inside of a community, we give our all to it.
4: Yeah.
3: And so I am a sustaining member of the station. I just made that commitment.
4: And you do it through payroll deduction.
3: And I do. You know, it is Baylor Day, and where we just focus on the opportunities for faculty and staff to give to KWBU at whatever level you can, but to do that through payroll deduction, because you can set it very simply and continue and to sustain your membership to give to KWBU.
4: Yeah, I know I joked about, you know, coming by the studio and bringing some money, but, you know, I mean, we do need your support. 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
6: Live from NPR News in Washington, I'm Kristen Wright. Federal safety investigators say there is evidence that the pilots considered aborting the landing of the Amazon cargo plane that crashed in Miami last weekend. NPR's Joel Rose reports investigators plan to interview the pilots today.
0: The National Transportation Safety Board says evidence recovered from the plane's flight data recorder shows that the flight crew briefly released the brakes and increased the throttle after the plane had already touched down, which suggests they considered trying to go around and attempt to land again. The Amazon cargo plane overran the runway by roughly 1,300 feet and crashed into two vehicles on the ground, killing five people and injuring five more. Investigators plan to interview both the captain and first officer, as well as the air traffic controllers on duty at the time, and they asked the public for any relevant information about 21 Air, the Miami-based company that operated the flight. Joel Rose, NPR News.
6: New Hampshire's battleground Senate race is set. Former Republican Senator John Sununu and Democratic Congressman Chris Pappas will face off for the seat being vacated by Democrat Jean Shaheen. She's not running for re-election. Sununu served as senator in the early 2000s and lost his seat to Shaheen. Pappas, a moderate, beat a member of the Democratic Socialists of America to win his nomination. This is NPR News from Washington.
7: Live from the Texas Newsroom, I'm Matt Hara. President Trump arrives today in Dallas for the Republican Party's first ever midterm convention. He will rally voters and promote the party's agenda ahead of November. Meanwhile, Dallas County Democratic Party Chair Cardell Coleman says his party is planning its own events.
8: We're going to be talking to voters right where they are. A ton of block walking and just talking to voters about the issues that they care about.
7: Trump will speak during both days of the convention. Latino voters could play a significant role in Texas politics this November, but longtime Latino vote analyst Mike Madrid claims that politicians may be focusing on the wrong issues when trying to win their support.
9: They want an economy that works, an aspirational working class economy. And that means affordability. That means the ability to buy a home. It means to achieve the American dream, which has been taken from them because they believe that people have manipulated and stolen that opportunity from them up top.
7: Madrid says Latino voters increasingly believe both political parties have failed to deliver on those economic issues. And the city of Manvel in Houston voted unanimously to end its contract with Flock cameras. Manvel Mayor Dan Davis says the city's cameras are accessed by hundreds of outside agencies, and the city has no way of knowing how that data is being used.
10: They just made changes that if an outside agency, if any of those 535 outside agencies perform a search on our system, we no longer get the license plate that they search for. We no longer get the description of what they search for, and we no longer get the name of the officer that conducted the search. They made all of that private.
7: Manvel officials say they will now cover the cameras and end the contract in the next 30 days. I'm Matt Harabin, the Texas Newsroom.
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12: 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I'm Leila Faldin.
13: And I'm Michelle Martin. Good morning. As part of our reporting this week, marking 25 years since the 9/11 terror attacks, we're going to turn this morning to New York City. For the first time, officials are releasing documents that reveal what was known about toxic air quality in Lower Manhattan in the weeks and even months after hijackers flew commercial airliners into the World Trade Center. NPR's Brian Mann has been reporting on this, and he's with us now. Brian, good morning.
14: Good morning, Michelle.
13: Why is New York City releasing this information now?
14: Mayor Zoran Mamdani spoke at a press conference yesterday, and he said the city had violated the public's trust by not coming clean about this data decades ago. After the attack, local, state, and federal officials assured first responders working at Ground Zero and residents of Lower Manhattan that the air wasn't dangerous, and it turns out that wasn't true.
15: People got sick because the leaders they trusted

0: president is unpopular, as is the war in Iran he launched more than 6 months ago, and the persistently high gas prices that came with it.
1: And what do Democrats have to say about all this?
0: Their counter-programming is expected to be fairly muted, like the party isn't trying to match the Republicans with a convention of their own. Tim Hogan, who leads the Rapid Response Unit at the Democratic National Committee, told me Americans are not buying what Republicans are selling.
2: Bottom line, this convention is a liability for Republicans. They're pumping millions of dollars into what will be a low viewership affair that will showcase how out of touch they are.
0: And he argues that Democrats have more energy behind them this midterm year. Polls show that. And we have no idea how many Americans will tune in to this convention. It will be on C-SPAN. But being head-to-head with the NFL season kickoff certainly won't help the ratings.
1: NPR's Tamara Keith. Thank you, Tam.
0: You're welcome.
3: You are listening to KWVU. This is Lydia Tatum in the studio with Alfred Solano, who just popped in. And I was like, get on the mic, brother. And Lori Fogelman, who's been with us since 6 a.m. We're going to high five now because we've been at it for a while, her and I. But thank you so much for being here today, Lori. I know Baylor Day is a big deal. And we want to give a big shout out and a big sic'em to all of our Baylor people. We're so grateful to have you be a part of our community.
4: 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And we're thrilled to have you at KWBU as well at the helm of our local community radio station. Mm-hmm. That's what KWBU is. It's all about our community. And this is a great community resource for us all to get behind and make a pledge now. 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
3: Right. You can think of it as a subscription to your favorite way to wake up.
4: Yeah. Perfect.
5: That's a good one.
3: Well, Alfred, thank you so much for popping in. We're so glad that you came by. What is it that just keeps you coming back?
5: Well, you know, this is fun. I mean, it's fun to listen to. It's fun. Our friends are here. And, you know, I was thinking fun, freedom, but it's not free. This is something that there are bills to pay. The programming that KBBU subscribes to costs money, and we're listening because we enjoy that. So it would be great if everyone listening, because I know we have a lot of listeners who haven't quite made the turn to put it as a part of the budget, but it's do it. And you get a cool mug.
3: No, actually, we haven't even talked about the mug this morning. So when you become a member, dollar a day member, $30 a month, we have an amazing new mug that I actually had in the studio this morning. It's very pretty. And it really holds the coffee really, really well, especially early in the morning. It holds coffee great. 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
5: Do it
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6: This is Morning Edition from NPR News. I'm Michelle Martin.
1: And I'm Leila Fadil. When farm and orchard owners grow more fruits and vegetables than they can use, gleaners sometimes step in. They pick extra produce and get it to people in need. One group from Portland, Oregon, is taking that same idea to backyards, parking strips, and public parks. Oregon Public Broadcasting's Crystal Ligori reports.
7: It's a sunny summer morning in Vancouver, Washington, and the plum tree in Caitlin Gray's front yard is exploding with ripe yellow fruit. The branches are so weighed down that instead of the two stories they'd typically reach, they're bent, nearly touching the ground.
8: I don't want to waste them, but I don't have the time and energy to take care of them right now.
7: Enter the Portland Fruit Tree Project. Since 2006, this nonprofit has been harvesting fruit from overgrown community gardens, sidelines of school sports fields, and long-forgotten parking strips, and from yards just like Gray's. A handful of volunteers surround the tree and start picking. They're wearing aprons with large pouches that they fill up with plums and drop into big plastic tubs. Hannelore Buckenmeyer is a summer AmeriCorps associate who's helping oversee this harvest.
9: It feels like it's helping the tree. Like the tree is almost relieved when you take hundreds of pounds off of it. It's helping the homeowner, and then it's so much bounty that we're able to give to partners.
7: Last year, the Portland Fruit Tree Project donated more than 28,000 pounds of fruit to community partners like senior centers, food pantries, and culturally specific organizations.
9: One of the things we try to do is match their needs to what we're picking. For example, like the Asian American community organization earlier this year had shared that they love the ginkgo nuts and that we could harvest those, and that's something that was new for us.
7: Volunteers also preserve fruit that may be bug damaged or overripe, giving it a second life as jams and jellies, dehydrated fruit, and even batches of vinegars and syrups. With just 5 full-time staff and a handful of seasonal employees, volunteers are the main source of labor for harvests and preservation workshops.
10: We engage somewhere between 1,000 and 2,000 volunteers a year.
7: That's Portland Fruit Tree Project Executive Director Heather Keisler-Forns, who said some volunteers come weekly, while others every couple years.
10: We welcome all levels of engagement, so wherever we can fit into people's lives, we want to do that.
7: Volunteers check an online calendar and sign up for short shifts. The barriers for homeowners to request a harvest are also low. They fill out a form online, say what's growing on their property, and when it will be ready to pick. Though they aren't always ripe.
10: Yesterday we had a harvest where the figs just weren't ripe. They were little rocks. But we will go back. You know, we taught the homeowner how to tell a fig is ripe, and hopefully we get a little more on the nose this next time.
7: For volunteers, there are benefits too. One couple at the Vancouver Harvest wanted to learn how to care for their own fruit trees. And volunteers get to keep some of what they pick. Barbara Holmes recently was excited to harvest black currants, which she says are hard to find.
11: Every recipe for British scones calls for black currants. So the idea of seeing an actual currant bush live and being able to get some, I'm like, I could make real scones with currants.
7: The Portland Fruit Tree Project says their busiest time is August and September, but some harvests can happen into winter. For NPR News, I'm Crystal Ligori in Vancouver, Washington.

0: Whimsical or Grillin Symphony by Georg Philipp Telemann. That was Jeanette Sorel, Apollo's Fire Baroque Orchestra. No crickets chirping that we could hear anyway. Emulated a little bit. Coming up next, we'll look at a stage work from Gabriel Fauré. He was a little hesitant to do stage stuff, but boy, once he poked through, he did a pretty good one. You'll hear it next.
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0: 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Gabriel Fauré didn't write for the stage early in his career, mostly because he had trouble finding subject matter that appealed to him. This is supposed to portray the masks of classic commedia dell'arte figures in the old rustic Italian dance named after the town of Bergamo. Masks and Bergamasks, Gabriel Fauré, Academy of St. Martin in the Fields, conducted by Neville Mariner.

0: The music there of Gabriel Fauré, that was a Mosques and Bergamasques. Neville Mariner conducted the Academy of St. Martin in the Fields. Nice to have you here. Coming up next, we'll take a look at a Grand Pas de Deux.
1: 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Good morning. I'm Beth Richards. 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

0: From just about 2 weeks ago at the Royal Albert Hall Live, the Philharmonia Orchestra, led by one of Leonard Bernstein's stellar students, Maren Alsop, three dance episodes from On the Town. And yeah, Bernstein did not really like the film of On the Town. And if you ever saw the stage play, you can probably guess why. Not only did they cut out a lot of the music that Leonard wrote for the Broadway play, they cut out an entire character or two. Yeah, there was Judge Pritikin Bridgework. They cut that whole character out, as well as a song that he had. And so not the same really at all. Coming up, more great music. I hope you can stick around.
1: 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I'm Beth Richards. 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
0: Well, you probably are familiar with Bach's 2- and 3-part inventions. Well, this is music by Elena Katz-Chernin, Reinvention No. 1 with La Pietà.

0: He was a superstar in London, and that's one of the London symphonies Haydn brought to town, the Surprise Symphony No. 94. I remember originally learning that he was really annoyed with Londoners who would fall asleep during the slow movement of his symphonies, and so he booby-trapped that slow movement to wake them up. But that's considered less true now. It's just that they got the jokes, and he loved people who got the jokes. The Symphony No. 94, played by the Austro-Hungarian Haydn Orchestra. Well, back to Austria we go. In just a minute.
1: 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You know, we've been asking people this year, why do you KWBU? And today on Baylor Day, we're hearing from some Baylor employees who have their own answers to that question. And you don't need a complicated answer. It really doesn't matter why you love KWBU. Your reason is your reason. What matters is that you do. So the next step is deciding whether KWBU is also worth supporting. Well, of course it is. 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And Baylor employees, it's even easier through payroll deduction, with the membership coming directly out of your paycheck. 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

0: By the beautiful Blue Danube by Johann Strauss Jr. That was Andre Lenard leading the Slovak Radio Symphony Orchestra. I hope you enjoyed that. Very first time I heard that for a long time in my early life, it was Spike Jones, so I thought the Danube was green. It is.
1: 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Oh, and Baylor employees, don't forget to opt in for payroll deduction.
0: Well, to quote my hero, Bugs Bunny, what do you expect in opera? A happy ending? Well, you won't get one here. And the weirdest thing about this opera by Ermanno Wolf-Ferrari is it's based on a news story of the day. And he turned it into an opera. Yeah, and when I looked up what the news story was, well, let's see. They could have used it in The Godfather in more ways than one. Jewels of the Madonna coming up.

0: Francis Poulenc, always dealing out in just one note or two, the unexpected. Novelettes with pianist Paul Crossley.
1: 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I know we've mentioned the KWBU Mug Club a few times today, and I will say I do like a really good coffee.

0: See, just when you thought there might be a happy ending in the opera, now you can tell by the music there isn't. And there isn't. The Suite from Jewels of the Madonna, based on a real-life story. Music by Ermanno Wolf-Ferrari with the Academy, led by Neville Mariner.
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0: I remember when I first started playing this on the air, Walking the Dog, George Gershwin, when I first started in radio a million years ago. And then I realized, oh my gosh, it actually is about walking the dog in a Fred Astaire, Ginger Rogers movie.

0: Gershwin wrote that tune for the Fred Astaire movie, Shall We Dance with Ginger Rogers, where he borrows a passenger's dog on a steamship to be able to meet Ginger Rogers' character. Yeah, pretty good. Promenade, Walking the Dog, the Buffalo Philharmonic, led by Joanne Folletta, the clarinetist John Fulham.
1: 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Hey there, I'm Beth Richards, and that is going to do it for my time with classical music here on Baylor Day. 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Last year, this community showed just how much KWBU matters. When public media funding was cut, you stepped up in a big way. 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
2: 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Oil prices are trading higher today with international benchmark Brent crude above $100 a barrel and U.S. benchmark West Texas above $95 a barrel. This after the U.S. attacked Iranian tankers overnight. NPR's Willa Rubin has more.
3: For most of the war with Iran, Brent crude has been trading below $100 a barrel. But in the past 2 weeks, this global benchmark of oil prices has climbed by about $20 as a result of the U.S. and Iran once again trading fire in the region. Of course, there is much less crude oil in the market since the start of the war, but oil refineries still need that crude to make gasoline and diesel. The shorter supply has helped push up the cost of gas to over $4 a gallon, and diesel has hit record highs for a gallon. And while this isn't the highest ever cost for a barrel of Brent, the latest prices and direction of the swing could signal higher sustained energy prices to come. Willa Rubin, NPR News.
2: The leader of the Education Department's Special Education Office, Kelly Rogers, told employees this morning she's resigning from her post, even as the agency is in the midst of upheaval and downsizing. NPR's Janaki Mehta has more.
4: Deputy Assistant Secretary Kelly Rogers made this announcement less than one day before staff from the Special Education Office were scheduled to move to the Department of Health and Human Services building, according to internal emails reviewed by NPR. That move is part of the Trump administration's historic actions to dismantle the Education Department altogether. Some employees who are not authorized to speak publicly tell NPR they are shocked by the timing. Rogers has been in this role for less than 5 months, during which she has expressed enthusiasm for joining forces with HHS. According to her email, Rogers' last day will be this Friday, September 11th. Janaki Mehta, NPR News.
2: Newly released air quality records in New York after the terrorist attack on 9/11 have FDNY union leaders demanding answers for what they call a continuing health emergency. FDNY Association Uniformed President James Brosi.
5: What we learned was the air was as toxic as we said it was. What we learned is that we were dying with every breath we took down there. What we learned is that the city knew it and failed to prioritize, one, a public safety announcement, two, proper decon, three, preventing us from eating down there and digesting the toxins, 4, not letting people volunteer to clean up. 5, not letting people get a HEPA filter vacuum and get a credit for it from the government as they self-clean their own apartments.
2: This comes a day after Mayor Mamdani ordered the release of more than 170,000 pages of documents on air quality in Lower Manhattan after the collapse of the World Trade Center towers. 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
6: Good afternoon and welcome to
2: President Trump gave three of his
6: WBU. You're joining us for the Texas Standard. It's me, Malcolm Foster. I'm here with Joe Gessler and Jonathan Platt. Thank you for joining us, gentlemen, for Texas Standard.
7: Great to be here. Thanks for having us.
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7: Absolutely, and happy to do it. 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
6: The best way you can get in touch and make your donation double your money's worth is give us a call, 254-710-1033, or jump online at kwbu.org. As I said, we've got the Texas Standard coming up, Joe. I believe this is a show that you tune into regularly.
8: It is a favorite of mine. I always want to know what's happening in Texas, and it does a great rundown. You know, Waco doesn't get left out. A lot of Texas-level journalism leaves cities like Waco and smaller out of the mix, and Texas Standard's great about covering news from all corners of Texas, no matter the size of the city.
6: And that's what your contributions are partly going to. 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And as mentioned, we do have a $5,000 match on the table. So really, we're going to try. We're wanting to reach that by the end of this program, which I absolutely believe is doable. But it's only doable if you take action. KWBU.org. 254-710-1033 is the phone number, or you can dive in via the KWBU mobile app. It's safe, simple, secure, and takes just a few moments of your time.
9: We're expecting a high of 97 in Odessa, 101 in Dallas, 104 in Laredo. It's the Texas Standard for Wednesday, September 9th. I'm Laura Rice, and yes, it's still summer. Parts of the state are under a heat advisory. The official advice from the National Weather Service includes limiting time outdoors, and if you have AC, use it. Quote, fans may not be adequate. But running that AC doesn't come without a cost, literally. As we've been reporting, energy prices are up in Texas even more than they are elsewhere in the country. Not running the AC has a cost, too, and it could be a life. A little later in the program, we'll look at reporting about the rising number of seniors in the RGV dying at home in the summer months. But first, a check-in on what's being done to address the high costs. Governor Greg Abbott wants to disband municipally owned utilities in the state. He believes competition would lower costs for consumers. But leaders in Austin and San Antonio say not only that the plan wouldn't work, but that it would be costly for cities that own their own utilities, translating to even higher bills. Paul Cobbler has been writing about this for the Texas Tribune. Paul, welcome back to the Standard.
10: Hey, thank you for having me.
9: All right. So for those confused, a little like I am, Texas has a deregulated energy market. So why are there places with these city-owned utilities without competition?
10: Yeah, so this goes back to the early 2000s when the market was deregulated by the legislature. It was actually a series of bills going kind of through the late 90s to the early 2000s. But there were quite a few different cities and municipalities that were already operating their own utility districts that they owned or a cooperative. And at that point, they were given the option. You know, do they want to go to this fully deregulated market and give the people living in those cities the opportunity to look in the private market for who their electricity provider would be? Or did they want to continue to own their own utility or run a cooperative? And there are 72 different cities today that have taken that choice to continue doing it that way.
9: So the governor and supporters of this plan say, you know, him trying to do away with these city-owned utilities now will lower prices for consumers. How much money do they think utility customers would save?
10: Yeah, they believe it would be about 10%, and this is just a figure from a news release that the governor put out at the toward the beginning of August. Now, I talked to the governor's campaign, and they really just calculated that number. They told me on background by looking at the Public Utility Commission's electric rate comparisons and just looking at nearby cities, and it's really not a one-to-one comparison how this totally works. But it would roughly on average in their estimation be about 10%, but there are also a lot of studies of municipally owned utilities and comparing them to places that have, you know, this private choice going on. And they find, you know, really across the country, it's about on par. So it's unclear exactly how much of a difference this would make in terms of cost savings. But the governor thinks it would be about 10%.
9: Well, one critique that the governor has about these city-owned utilities is that they take in, I guess, extra money above the cost of providing power for residents. Is that right? And how much are we talking?
10: Yeah, and this is something that is very common for a lot of these municipally owned utility districts is that they are owned by the city and any excess revenue that they do get. These are nonprofits the way they operate, so they can't just give their CEO a pay bump or send the money onto their shareholders like a private company would. This money just goes back to their owner, which is the city in this case. And in the cases of Austin and San Antonio, which are the two largest cities in the state that own their own utilities, for the city of Austin, it was about $125 million that they transferred back to the city of Austin in 2025. And CPS Energy, which is the municipally owned utility for the city of San Antonio, they have budgeted a payment of $559.7 million to the city of San Antonio for fiscal year 2027.
9: All right. So what does San Antonio and Austin say about, you know, if this plan went through, what would that do to their budget plans?
10: It would be significant. I mean, this proposal is coming at a time that city budgets are really tight. I mean, I'm sure your listeners may have heard of this, but, you know, this goes all the way back to 2020 and all the federal funding that we saw cities receive amid the COVID-19 pandemic. And, you know, a lot of that money is gone, and it's creating sort of budgetary issues for cities all across the state, whether or not they own their own municipal district or not. But in the case of San Antonio and Austin, we're looking at these tighter budgets. They're also looking at inflation that are making things cost more. The same as it would for any resident, and it's just making for a tighter budget. And so when we talk about the idea of $125 million in the case of Austin just disappearing, or $559 million in the case of San Antonio just disappearing from the budget, I mean, those are significant hits to these city budgets, and would be a trouble for them is basically the easiest way to put it.
9: So it sounds like there's disagreement as to whether Governor Abbott's plan to, I guess, further deregulate the Texas energy market would actually save energy bills. But, I mean, is there across-the-board agreement that, gosh, no matter where you live in Texas, energy bills are high right now?
10: That's right. I mean, you know, this proposal comes at a time in a campaign season that is basically centered on affordability. You know, it's consistently the number one issue that we hear from voters, and obviously rising electricity prices are a part of that. Democrats and Republicans completely agree on that. I mean, I think if you ask an energy expert, there's really a number of things that are going into this. Obviously, it's just hot. And when it's hot, air conditioners are working hard all around the state, and that is just going to lead to higher prices, and we see that every year. But also, we're dealing with transmission congestion, and this kind of goes back to another story that's been in the news lately, these 765 kilovolt lines that are trying to be built controversially, but basically to increase the transmission capacity of the state to deal with and alleviate some of this congestion that we're seeing. Like in a place like Houston, it has some of the worst congestion in the state, but is also a completely deregulated energy market. But because there are just so many people that live in such a small area that has so much industry, it's very difficult to get power into the city itself. So that leads to rising rates. We see the same thing in South Texas. I mean, it's kind of all across the board we're seeing this. And then when you layer on the war in the Middle East and how that is just increasing energy costs kind of more broadly in the sense of gasoline and diesel, you know, it just adds up. All of these things kind of group together to create incremental cost increase that are showing up on residential energy bills.
9: Paul Cobbler is the Texas Tribune's economy and industry reporter. Paul, thank you so much.
10: Thanks so much for having me.
9: We're less than 2 months away from the midterm elections when we'll find out whether Republicans will keep their hold on Washington or lose control of Congress to the Democrats. With that on the line, the GOP is heading to Texas. The Republican National Committee is holding its first ever midterm party convention today and tomorrow in Dallas. It's featuring a slew of candidates who are on the ballot this fall, plus one big name that isn't, Donald Trump. So why hold the rally here in Texas? Well, we're home to one of the most watched U.S. Senate races, and Texas is a top source for GOP campaign cash. The Texas Newsroom's Blaze Ganey explores that fundraising.
11: RNC organizers say they expect 20,000 people at the American Airlines Center in Dallas this week. And no matter how far they've traveled to attend, those Republicans will be walking in the door well aware of Texas' importance to the party. Texas hasn't elected a Democrat to statewide office since 1994, and Republicans have won a majority of Texas' congressional seats since the 2004 election. But the state provides the party with much more than millions of reliably red voters.
12: Texas has largely been considered the ATM for Republican Party politics.
11: Brandon Rodinghouse is a political scientist with the University of Houston. Here, he says the GOP has a uniquely powerful donor network.
12: There's no other state where there's such a convergence of ideology and money as Texas.
11: Money from oil, gas, and energy are a big part of it. Many of the state's wealthiest Republican donors made their fortunes in the industry. That group includes names you've likely heard before: Tim Dunn, Ferris Wilkes, Jeffrey Hildebrand, Kelsey Warren, and more. Rodinghouse says other big Republican donors from Texas sit at the top of the state's real estate, finance, and business sectors.
12: Texas is the epicenter financially of so many different industries, and so many big money players are involved in Texas politics.
11: From the start of 2025 through July of this year, nearly one-third of the Republican National Committee's itemized individual contributions came from Texas, almost $29 million. But what motivates people to give? I wanted to talk to some Republican mega donors for this story. I emailed and called more than two dozen. While I couldn't get any billionaires or millionaires on the phone, one of them did write back to my email. While they declined a formal interview, the donor wrote, quote, "As a traditional Republican, I feel it's a part of citizenship to be somewhat involved in who we choose to lead our state." Republican strategist Brennan Steinhauser says people's reasons for giving vary.
7: Typically, it is a combination of they do support the agenda, they support the platform and the president, but also they're looking for access. And so money helps open doors. There's no secret in that.
11: But he stresses that giving a large amount doesn't guarantee you'll get what you want. Steinhauser says the hope truly is that they will at least be able to provide their input on matters they care about. Of course, Texas isn't just home to a booming economy and wealthy financiers and oil executives who will get out their checkbooks. It's also home to a lot of people, period, including more than 6 million who voted for Trump in 2024. Even if just a fraction of those voters give to the RNC or Republican campaigns, that adds up. These smaller dollar donors are also more willing to talk to a reporter, like Rebecca Trahan, a finance executive who lives in Katy and does work as a Republican strategist.
13: I first donated to the Republican National Committee, I think I was 19 years old.
11: Back in the early 90s.
13: And I didn't have a lot back then, but I wanted to start contributing. And I've donated ever since.
11: Trahan says while it's true some people do donate simply for access and to influence policies, that's mostly a mindset for the big guys.
13: I would say people like that are more on the fringe. They're not the average person.
11: For Houston's small-dollar Republican donor Tom Slocum, who's an oil and gas consultant,
14: it's definitely skin in the game.
11: Giving is less about access than personal investment.
14: You helped elect this person with your time and your treasure. Even if it's $20, you're a lot more likely to go vote.
11: That combination of wealthy contributors and committed small-dollar donors helps explain why Texas remains a Republican fundraising powerhouse in an attractive destination for the RNC. I'm Blaze Ganey in Austin.
9: A lot of people have a lot of skepticism about AI, but an experiment involving some Dallas area homeowners shows one promising practical use. An AI chatbot could help you save on property taxes. We'll unpack the research still ahead on the Texas Standard.
1: And you're listening to the Texas Standard on KWBU. It is now 12:18. Good afternoon. I'm Brody Bashaw. Joe is here. Jonathan is here. It's day number one of our fall fundraising season. And it's also Baylor Day. Baylor Line putting up the nice match that we have of $5,000. Joe G.
15: because we had a Joe on staff and I had to differentiate Joe R and Joe G. So Joe teaching at Baylor, so you've got some ties here. Let's get it done. You know, I pulled out my phone and did the math. $5,000 would be 13.69 people joining at $1 a day.
8: Wow. I don't know what that 0.69 people, where they're going to come from, but maybe there's somebody that's very short out there that's, okay, that's looking to become a first-time donor.
15: I like
8: today.
15: It.
8: This is your day.
15: I like the way you think. KWVU.org is where you can give, or by calling 254-710-1033. Joe, you've been in the studio a number of times with us. Jonathan, it's your first time here. We gave
16: you the
15: quick run-through of the station, and you can see that when we say your dollars are going towards programming, we mean it.
16: Absolutely.
15: We put these dollars into bringing you these great programs like Texas Standard. We have Think coming up. We have NewsHour from BBC. It's what we do locally in the community. It's what we bring you all the way to the global news programs that is all made possible because of folks, I want to say, just like you two that I'm looking at right now. Seriously, thank you so much for all that you do.
16: Absolutely. My wife and I renewed our own personal membership this morning and happy to do it.
15: Great.
8: And we're contributing listeners, and a lot of it comes from what you were hearing at the very end of that last story.
15: Mm-hmm.
8: They were talking about, you know, the correlation in voters between those who give to candidates and those who will show up at the polls. And there's a correlation for that with public radio, that people who give are people who listen, and people who have really invest and appreciate what they've been given. In having this source of news, you know, the stories that you hear are going to be balanced. They're going to give you the information you need to draw your own conclusions. And that's been true so far in everything we've listened to on the Texas Standard so far this morning.
16: Absolutely.
15: And I think that's a great reason for you to give at KWBU.org. You may feel the same way that Joe does. I'll say, Joe, when that piece was running, I was thinking, oh, my gosh, that could just be a pledge pitch for public radio. Mm-hmm. Right there.
8: I began
15: listening when I was 19. I didn't have a whole lot of money, but I've been giving ever since. Mm-hmm. That is what has helped us get to this point and through one of the toughest years that we ever had at KWBU. But another point that I really want to touch on is, although we had that great success last year, if you gave last year, you can't stop now, because that just means we're going to fall backwards. Everyone who joined, it is so important that you continue with your support, because we still have that space that we need to grow to continue to provide the service to the community. So we're asking that you give what you can today. And like you said, Jonathan, you know, renewing and an additional gift, it all makes a difference.
16: Absolutely. Yeah.
15: So Joe, Jonathan, favorite show, if you were to just rapid fire.
16: Oh, favorite show is absolutely Shout, A Black Gospel Moment.
15: Oh,
16: with Robert Darden.
15: Yeah. What a great, great local segment that
16: absolutely
15: we have here. And it's been featured on the Texas Standard.
16: Yes.
15: It's been featured nationally on NPR. Joe, what about you?
8: It's weird being the person who graduated from the church music program here and that not being my answer. It's really between, mm-hmm, I love the Texas Standard, which is why I was like, mm-hmm, yes, I will absolutely come on during this hour. But my kids also love listening to Wait, and they're getting good at the news quiz. So I gotta throw a shout out to Wait.
15: Well, you know, look at the range of programming that we're talking about, from Shout to Wait, Don't Tell Me and the Texas Standard. I mean, this is what your membership makes possible.
16: That's local, state, and national.
8: Local, state, national is absolutely true. And one of the things, Jonathan, that I don't know if you've seen that they're doing here now is they're adding a whole lot more local programming to the mix.
16: Molly Jo and I were just talking about the Friday Forum that that she's been hosting.
8: Yeah, we've gone through a couple swings here where, you know, we've had people laid off from different platforms that are serving the Waco community, whether it be TV or new print or radio.
16: Right.
8: And KWBU is stepping in to fill that gap that's left there. And it's been such a joy to watch that revitalization of local journalism happening from our NPR station.
16: Yeah, absolutely.
15: And again, because of support from this community, you know, Molly Jo is one of our first full-time dedicated reporters. We've always had somebody that was shared and was doing work in some other areas too. But Molly Jo is the first one because we've got to stay on track with what's happening in our community, and that is growing. And that's going to take you giving what you can today. Remember, we have the match from the Baylor line, so you get to put twice the impact behind what you're giving right now at kwbu.org or when you call 254-710-1033. We're going back to more of the Texas Standard, but we are here and we're ready to welcome you into the fold of listener donors to KWBU. Thanks so much.
17: You know, every spring, countless Texas homeowners undergo what's become a time-honored ritual of trying to convince the local taxing authority that our home isn't all that valuable. Contesting one's property tax assessment on appeal is one of the relatively easy ways that folks who own a home might be able to save some money, but not everyone does it. Some researchers have been looking at how the introduction of AI chatbots might change that. Justin Holtz is an economist and assistant professor at the University of Michigan. He's got a new working paper out, and he joins us now. Justin, welcome to the Texas Standard.
18: Thank you for having me.
17: Seems like you started this research with a somewhat larger question. How could AI provide taxpayers with assistance? Why did you decide to focus on property taxes in Texas?
18: Yeah, so that's a great question. So the reason we wanted to focus on property taxes in Texas is for a couple of different reasons. You know, primarily, property taxes are a very unique type of tax. So as you were saying, you know, each spring, Dallas County is going to send millions of residents its proposed value for their home, mm-hmm. which along, you know, with local tax rates is going to determine their property tax bill. And they can choose to appeal this process if they want to. Yet the majority of people who could save money through this process choose not to do so. And there's several different reasons for this. You know, the homeowner must decide whether the proposed value is actually too high, which nearby home sales are comparable to their home, and what value to counter with. And property taxes are a case where people pay a lot of money to different experts to try to make those judgment calls for them.
17: Yeah. What if you could just like type something into ChatGPT or something and come up with a strategy, huh?
18: Yeah. And many people do. We have some survey evidence that suggests that about 40% of people who appeal their property taxes use something like ChatGPT to help them do this.
17: That is fascinating. Now, so how did you set up this experiment and what more precisely were you looking for?
18: Yeah, so what we wanted to know was, first, does AI help get more people to act on their property tax information? Mm-hmm. And second, does this help all groups equally? So to do this, we built a website that provided each visitor with their proposed value, a report on comparable properties, and step-by-step filing instructions. So everything you need to appeal.
17: All in one place. Wow. That's
18: all in one place.
17: Yeah.
18: Yeah. And then a random half of visitors also received an AI chatbot trained to help them with their specific case. So the two versions were identical, but for this chatbot, which helps isolate the effect of the chatbot itself.
17: Interesting. So what did you find?
18: So the first thing that we found was that homeowners were extremely happy to use the chatbot. About 80% of people who we offered the chatbot to took it up. And primarily, they used it to make judgment calls rather than provide evidence. So about 90% asked whether they should file an appeal. About half of those asked which comparable homes made the strongest case and what value to suggest as an alternative. And that translated into real decisions. About 50% of the people who used the website filed an appeal, compared to only 41% of those who didn't have access to the chatbot.
17: Is there any way of knowing who decided to use the chatbot and why, and how this might have broken down into different groups of people?
18: Yeah, so we're able to see some information about who chose to use the chatbot and who didn't. And what we find is that the effects are concentrated primarily among college-educated individuals. So using the chatbot increases appeals by the college-educated by about 3 times as much as for those without a college degree. And this is primarily because college-educated people just use the chatbot differently than those without a bachelor's degree. They were more likely to get into evaluation specifics. They were more likely to work through comparable selection. They were more likely to end up having the bot draft their evidence document. And they were more likely to return for multiple sessions to finalize their appeal.
17: Well, we should probably point out what the limitations of this research might be. How did you define that?
18: Yeah, so there's two main limitations to this research. The first is that we recruit a group of households to visit the website, And these are people who are already predisposed to want to appeal.
17: Yeah,
18: so right. we know what a chatbot does for people who are already at the door, but not for people who never think about appealing. And then second, we don't know whether the control group used general AI on their own. So like you were saying, you know, instead of using our chatbot, they could just go to ChatGPT or Claude and ask it the questions directly. So our result that chatbots help increase appeals by about 9 percentage points may underestimate how effective AI is at the process.
17: But ultimately, what do you think, once all of this research is complete, what do you think you're going to have to present to decision makers? What do you hope to have?
18: Yeah, so I hope to have a set of evidence that can help convince decision makers that people can really benefit from help AI types of help or expert type of help to appeal their property taxes. So right now, the property tax system has a lot of noise in it. It can lead to assessments that may not be perfectly accurate representations of a person's home.
17: Mm-hmm.
18: And the current process for correction now is appeals. Now, the primary way that people do appeals is by hiring a tax agent or a tax accountant
17: right.
18: to help them appeal.
17: Right.
18: But that's generally something that's done by more wealthy individuals. We might be able to easily scale a chatbot to help less wealthy individuals appeal their property taxes and benefit from this type of process.
17: Well, now you opened up something that I was going to ask you about, because as you know, for services like contesting property taxes, there's a whole industry of professionals who offer to help you with that sort of thing. Every time the assessments come out, you get, homeowners will get all sorts of junk mail. I say junk mail. They'll get unsolicited offers to help lower your ultimate tax bill. Would the introduction of AI tax assistance put those folks out of a job as this technology develops, do you think?
18: Yeah, so it's a great question. It's hard to know what the future holds. We're able to see in our study whether people use an agent to help them appeal. And what we find is there's no difference in the propensity to use an agent among those who get the chatbot and those who don't get the chatbot.
17: Mm-hmm.
18: So at least in our study, it doesn't seem to be putting anybody out of business, but instead reaching people who weren't going to use an agent to begin with.
17: Justin Holtz is an economist and assistant professor at the University of Michigan. Professor, thanks so much for taking time to talk with us on the Texas Standard.
18: Thank you for having me.
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19: Live from the Texas Newsroom, I'm Shelby Rose. President Trump arrives today in Dallas for the Republican Party's first ever midterm convention. He will rally voters and promote the party's agenda ahead of November. Meanwhile, Dallas County Democratic Party Chair Cardall Komen says his party is planning its own events.
20: But we're going to be talking to voters right where they are, a ton of block walking and just talking to voters about the issues that they care about.
19: President Trump will speak during both days of the convention. Latino voters could play a significant role in Texas politics this November, but longtime Latino vote analyst Mike Madrid claims that politicians may be focusing on the wrong issues when trying to win their support.
21: They want an economy that works, an aspirational working class economy. And that means affordability. That means the ability to buy a home. It means to achieve the American dream, which has been taken from them, because they believe that people have manipulated and stolen that opportunity from them up top.
19: Madrid said Latino voters increasingly believe both political parties have failed to deliver on those economic issues, and that could make them less loyal to either party. President Trump is downplaying the importance of Mexican goods to the U.S. economy, even as trade between the two countries keeps climbing. Stephanie Corpi has more.
22: Speaking at the White House Friday, Trump said the U.S. could simply stop trading with countries where it runs a deficit.
23: If I don't trade with Mexico, they have nothing that we have to have. I mean, hot tamales, tomatoes, a couple of things.
22: But Mexico is actually the U.S. largest source of imported goods. Americans buy vehicles, machinery, electronics, and medical devices from Mexico, along with billions of dollars in agricultural products. And those imports are growing. U.S. imports from Mexico reached over $60 billion in July, according to federal trade data. During a public address in Monterrey this weekend, Sheinbaum said Mexico wants to keep a good relationship with its northern neighbor, without subordination.
24: Cooperación siempre.
0: Subordinación nunca.
22: Over the weekend, Trump posted an AI-generated video depicting himself as the superhero Green Lantern building U.S. infrastructure, and separately shared a map showing the United States colors spread across the entire North American continent, including Mexico. The exchange comes as both countries continue trade talks under their free trade agreement. I'm Stephanie Acorpi in Mexico City.
19: The Ross Fire west of Fort Worth has now been burning for 2 weeks, spreading more than 90,000 acres, remaining 57% contained. Officials say it started when a car blew a tire traveling down Highway 180. I'm Shelby Rose in the Texas Newsroom.
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15: And we're coming up on 12:34 now. You're listening to the Texas Standard on KWBU. Joe Gassler is here. Jonathan
16: Platt. Not Pratt.
15: I'm telling you.
16: It's okay.
15: You, I'm so sorry.
16: I can't tell you how many times I get that, though. Like, ever since Chris Pratt came on the scene, I am Jonathan Pratt all the time.
15: Okay. I don't feel so bad about it now.
16: Please do not. My papa used to always say, I don't care what you call me as long as you don't call me late for supper.
15: Right. I got that. I say that, and if I had a nickel for every time I've been Bradshaw, I'd have as many nickels as the Mr. Bradshaw most people know. So anyhow, I wanted to just mention real quick, as that last piece, they were talking about the fire, not to make light of the devastation that the fire has caused. But we were in the hallway here the other day saying, how do they name a fire? Because when you say Ross and you say West, around here, where does your mind go?
16: Yeah.
15: Down I-35, right? So, I mean,
8: I had to look at a map to figure out that that was not actually where a couple of people I know live.
15: Sure.
16: Yeah.
8: So I don't honestly know. I can text one of the emergency managers for the city of Waco if you want.
15: We're gonna find out. We're gonna find out. Maybe not in the next 20 minutes, but we're gonna find out.
16: I would assume it's the same thing as like a hurricane naming system.
8: There has to be
16: it's
8: naming
16: all decided ahead of time.
15: Is it? See the things that Texas Standard makes us think about?
16: Absolutely.
15: Public radio makes us think about. These are the questions that you're probably going to bring up at a water cooler with someone if you haven't already. I mean, what is one of the craziest things that you've ever heard on public radio? And not necessarily wait or just there have been so many. I love the WF Strong segments on Texas Standard.
8: Yeah, those are good. I think the craziest thing to me is I was driving home late one evening. I think I was actually getting done teaching a marketing class at Baylor and was listening to Marketplace on the way home. And it was a story about Kroger and Albertsons merger at the time, which I honestly don't even remember what happened with that. But they were talking about that one of the key concerns was not anything to do with market consolidation. It was the fact that Kroger sells as much data as they do and that they're not really a grocery chain. They're a data broker in a lot of ways. And that was never an aspect of that company that I had ever known about or realized. And when I looked into it further, I went, this is a completely different way of presenting it. And I actually took it to my marketing class and talked about that in the unit about big data and how that is a hidden component of so many companies out there. And that's really informed not only that class, but a lot of my thinking as a marketer. Going forward.
15: That is one of the things that I mentioned this morning, too. So with this being Baylor Day, let's mention that again. Really encouraging those of you who are working at Baylor, who can use payroll deduction to take advantage of that form of payment to fulfill your membership, because it's so quick and so easy to do. Anybody else, you can do a sustaining membership. That is also quick and easy. But how many times have you, any of the teachers, if it's TSDC, MCC, any of the school districts, Baylor especially, used something that you've heard on KW?

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3: Finding prenatal care isn't always as simple as scheduling an appointment. Across West Texas, communities are grappling with a shortage of obstetric providers, meaning some expecting mothers are driving hours for care. KACU's Allison McCall has more.
4: A recent study found that more than two-thirds of counties across West Texas are maternal deserts, meaning they have no birth centers offering obstetric care. Taylor County technically isn't one of them. Taylor County has a hospital with labor and delivery services, and it has practicing obstetric providers. Still, pregnant women here are struggling to find care. 22-year-old Courtney Newell is a military wife and a second-time mom. When she found out she was pregnant with her youngest child, she expected that finding prenatal care in Abilene would be easy. Newell delivered her first child in Idaho and had no problem finding an OB.
5: I literally had no issue at all. When I found out I was pregnant, I just looked up OBGYNs in my area and I called the hospital that I wanted to deliver at. They gave me a list of like 20 to 30 if I preferred male or female. They just were very accommodating.
4: But in Abilene, Newell spent almost 8 hours on the phone trying to find a provider who was taking new patients.
5: I was definitely really stressed. I was literally crying on my kitchen floor. Obviously, we need OBGYN care. And it's frustrating because women want to have so much say. We want to have a lot of say over like our pregnancy and our providers. And when you literally have no options, so you just have to go with the one person that's open, it kind of feels like you don't have any control over that situation, obviously.
4: Holly Joyner is the executive director at Pregnancy Resources of Abilene, and she sees moms every day who are struggling to find prenatal care.
6: It's difficult right now, and so we will have up to 120 positive pregnancy tests a month, and out of those pregnancy tests, about 50 to 80% cannot get in to see a doctor for at least 3 months, sometimes 6 months. Some of those moms are not going to get any care in Abilene. And so we are sending some of our moms to Sweetwater, San Angelo, and as far as Fort Worth to get prenatal care.
4: Joyner says Pregnancy Resources of Abilene had a record-breaking month in July in terms of services provided. That trend reflects the need created by a shrinking number of doctors providing maternal care. Dr. Whitney Mascaro has watched the steady decline of fellow OBs in Abilene over her two decades in practice here.
7: I think when I first came here about 20 years ago, there were, in general, between 12 to 14 providers providing obstetric care in Abilene, both at the north side and the south side combined. Currently, there are 7 of us, and we are all really functioning at our top capacity for being able to take care of women safely.
4: Mascaro says that being an obstetrician is a hard job, with overnight deliveries, the challenge of building trust with patients, and for some physicians, a difficult work-life balance. She says those demands can make recruiting new physicians more challenging. This shortage and struggle to recruit isn't unique to Abilene. John Henderson is the CEO of the Texas Organization of Rural and Community Hospitals. He says communities across Texas are facing many of the same challenges.
8: It's hard to attract clinicians to rural communities. So it's a workforce issue, not just OB-GYN or family medicine physicians, but I'm talking about, you know, nurses. Historically,

0: maternity care is not a profitable, it's essential, but it's not profitable. So some of these rural hospitals that are vulnerable and under pressure have stopped providing the service due to the financial strain that it can put on operations.
1: Henderson says those workforce shortages and financial pressures have forced some Texas hospitals to close labor and delivery units altogether. Dr. Robert Wiley is the chief medical officer at Hendrick Health, a health system that serves patients from Abilene and 18 surrounding counties, many of which have no women's health care at all.
2: I think the biggest challenges we have right now is just access. And you know that we serve a region of 400,000 plus people, and that's 18 different counties. And all those counties, they do not have women's health. It's a basically a maternal desert, so it's hard to get care. In addition, the access is limited by the number of OB doctors we have and people who provide women's health care. Presently, we have six, give or take a few, OB doctors who deliver babies. We could use anywhere from 2 to 3 times that number.
1: Wiley says the hospital is actively recruiting obstetric providers and developing a certified nurse midwife program to help meet growing demand across the region. I'm Allison McCall in Abilene.
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4: It's the Texas Standard. I'm David Brown. One of the world's great migrations is underway. Eastern monarch butterflies are headed south through the central U.S. to spend the winter in Mexico. A decade ago, a federal task force laid out a plan to help monarchs along their journey by returning roadsides to native habitat. Harvest Public Media's Rachel Kramer explores what happened to the monarch highway.
5: In 2013, the number of monarch butterflies sank to their lowest level on record. Other pollinators, like honeybees, were also struggling. In response, the Obama administration formed a task force to figure out how to reverse these trends. A monarch butterfly expert was invited to speak at one of these meetings with highway managers.
6: In that talk, I presented an idea that we could improve monarch habitat by creating strips of milkweed and native plant habitat along the banks of the interstate highways.
5: That's Chip Taylor, the founding director of Monarch Watch at the University of Kansas. And he had one interstate in mind.
6: I-35 runs from the northern part of the U.S., around Duluth, all the way down to the border in Texas.
5: Taylor's idea was called the Monarch Highway. The goal was to return roadsides to milkweed and other wildflowers to offset habitat loss. The Federal Highway Administration signed an agreement with state departments of transportation that manage I-35, Texas, Oklahoma, Kansas, Missouri, Iowa, and Minnesota. But Taylor says the project lost momentum.
6: All of these things take money and they take personnel and they take knowledge and to a certain extent they take training.
5: While the Monarch Highway project stalled, some states have embraced adding wildflowers along roads. In Illinois, where the official state insect is the monarch butterfly, local governments, conservation groups, and state agencies are working along a famous route. Susan Helm is co-president of the project.
7: We realized that monarchs in Illinois travel up and down, basically along Route 66.
5: Helm offers lots of advice to groups who want to start native pollinator gardens, from seed mixes to maintenance. The Route 66 Monarch Flyway runs between Chicago and St. Louis.
7: There's a lot of interest. There's a lot of enthusiasm, whether it's a library, a park, even businesses, historic sites, or Lincoln's home, Oak Ridge Cemetery, where Lincoln's buried. I mean, it's just snowballed in a good way.
5: The Illinois Department of Transportation is also planting a lot of native wildflowers in the roadsides along Route 66 and other highways across the state. There's a similar concept in Missouri with the nearly 300-mile-long Highway 13 Butterfly Trail. But in Iowa, the state has been reintroducing native plants along roadsides for decades. Rachel Harris is the chief landscape architect in roadside development for the Iowa Department of Transportation. She's excited to point out all the different wildflowers growing next to an I-35 exit.
8: There's obviously the compass plant, but there's also the false indigo, Baptisia, rattlesnake master, black-eyed Susan.
5: Back in the 1970s, Harris says Iowa spent a lot of money mowing non-native grass and spraying weeds alongside highways. Their current approach is less costly, both for the state's budget and the environment. And Harris says prairie plans are good at preventing soil erosion and handle drought better. They also provide habitat for lots of birds, pollinators, and yes, monarch butterflies.
8: I love coming out here and seeing all the butterflies and the bees. Every time we see monarchs, like, our team will be like, "Monarch!" Because we always get really excited.
5: A monarch butterfly flies by as if on cue. Experts like Chip Taylor with Monarch Watch say these butterflies face a lot of threats, especially with climate change. But having areas where they can eat, rest, and lay their eggs gives monarch butterflies a greater chance of completing their migration. I'm Rachel Kramer, Harvest Public Media.
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9: And you're listening to the Texas Standard on KWBU. It is now 12:49. Good afternoon. I'm Brody Bashaw. Very happy to have Jonathan Platt here and also Joe Gassler from Four Columns. Joe is with the Baylor Line Magazine, who has generously put up a $5,000 match today.
10: The way around.
9: Oh, good God, doggone it. So proud I got your last name right.
11: We're going to really get you another cup of coffee.
12: You did great. Joe and Jonathan's very close together. I completely get it.
9: You would think I'd be better at this with brothers named Harry and Barry, right?
12: Yeah, yeah. It's all right.
9: Well, I'm going to let you guys have the conversation so I can get my head on straight.
12: Well, I want to jump in with the fact that we just got confirmed from one of the emergency managers for the city of Waco, which is that Texas Standard fact. The fires are named after a landmark or a road. In this case, the Ross Fire was named after a road nearby, so...
9: Thank you.
12: We've
9: for
12: close the loop there. That's more information you only get on NPR, and specifically KWBU.
11: That's the kind of live reporting that your donations go towards supporting.
12: Look at that. Yeah. Great tie-in there, Jonathan.
11: We planned that.
12: We did.
9: I love it. And, you know, it's really interesting. You know, I mentioned it, and Joe, you said, well, I know who to call. And that's another really nice thing about the community that we're in. Mm-hmm. We're big enough, but we're small enough that we can reach out. We know people. We know someone who knows someone. Yep. I can't tell you how many times just on staff I've said to friends, I've got a guy. You know,
12: well, and you know, by that same token, if you're waiting or if you're thinking that, oh, well, some mysterious stranger out there is the one that's going to step up and support the station. Mm-mm. If nobody you know is supporting the station, and if you're not supporting the station, you don't need to look further outside your social circle. It's really up to us. 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It's as simple as that.
9: Yeah, we had that really trying year last year, and the fund drives and the support from the community was phenomenal. 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It's so important that you respond to that and continue that support, because if you don't, we backtrack, and we're still in a position where we need to be growing. So every member that we currently have on the books, we need to keep, and we need to bring in new donors as well. So do what you can right now at kwbu.org or 254-710-1033. What are you looking at, Jonathan?
11: I'm pulling up that letter that you actually just mentioned from Lydia, and just a few facts out of it. 78 donors at $1,000 a year fund the KWBU NPR affiliate fees. 6 donors at $400 a month fund 2 paid internships in mass media and journalism, more for local news. 45 donors at $50 a month fund the engineering contract, keeping the station on the air. 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
9: Absolutely, and you know what? 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The topics that Texas Standard has covered, hearing your perspective on why you support and encouraging others to join. It's so good to have those more than just the staff voices on the air. Thank you so much for being here with us today. KWBU.org and 254-710-1033. And we would really like to welcome you as that next new member the next time we come back.
10: This is the Texas Standard. I'm Laura Rice. Summer heat has long been a fact of life of living in Texas, but it's been getting hotter, and the cost of staying cool indoors has been getting more expensive. That combination of factors has been deadly in the Rio Grande Valley. Gina Jimenez has been covering this for Public Health Watch. Gina, thanks for your time.
13: Thank you so much for having me.
10: You tracked at-home deaths for seniors in the RGV. What does that statistic mean?
13: Yeah, it means how many people died inside their home during the hottest months of the year. And in this case, we know it's June, July, and August, although in the Rio Grande Valley, a lot of months are really hot. But we did this exercise in which we looked at those deaths, and we found out that they tripled in the past 20 years. While the population has increased only like 68%. So we think it's a pretty big jump.
10: So you weren't able to exactly tie the at-home deaths to how these people died. But what did you hear from experts about what they said about this big jump?
13: Yes, one of the big challenges of understanding the consequences of heat is that it's really hard to figure out if somebody died because of heat. As one of the people I talked to told me, we all at the end died. A lot of us die of cardiac arrest, so it's really hard to pin them down. But we do know that heat increases the chances of people dying at home. We found a study, for instance, in Houston that found that record heat waves were related with real increase around 11% the chances of elderly folks dying of heat related illness, and even of dying of other things like circulatory deaths, things like stroke, cardiac arrest. So yes, I think that's what we found. It's really hard to realize how many, to pin it down and absolutely tie it to heat. But we know this happens, and we also know that heats, deaths at home have increased, and we also know that the temperatures are rising. So it's a matter of putting two and two together, I think.
10: Well, it may not be surprising that seniors are at a higher risk because of the way, as you mentioned, heat can affect other health complications. But how do finances also come into play for seniors?
13: Yeah, definitely. I think seniors are a very vulnerable group for many reasons. One of them is that they are much more likely to be tied to a fixed income. So when electric rates increase, they're the ones who suffered the most. They also spend more time at home. Mm-hmm. Some seniors spend 80 or 90% of their time at home. So they don't have the relief of, air conditioning in their office or at school. And some of them may even have mobility issues. So on the one hand, I think that's really important for the economic side of how seniors are impacted by this. But on the other hand, we also know that elderly folks are more vulnerable to heat. So their system is less efficient at cooling them off. So it creates this sort of perfect storm between how expensive it is to cool yourself nowadays and how vulnerable they are to heat.
10: You talk about energy poverty in the RGV when energy costs make up more than 6% of household income. Is that because energy costs are higher there, or incomes are generally lower, or is it some combination of the two?
13: It's a combination of the two, definitely. We know that energy rates in Texas have increased 30% since 2021, so it's pretty bad in that sense. And even I think we all have seen our electric bill rising in the past year, but also people are pretty poor. So yeah, I interviewed some people who had, their income was $1,000 per month, or, annual incomes of $12,000. So then they could have an electric bill that would represent even 50% of their income, which is of course unaffordable.
10: Well, some people might be listening to this and asking, well, aren't there programs to help these people? I mean, especially the older, the vulnerable, but you found that these just aren't going far enough.
13: Yeah, they really aren't. It's really bad. I was very surprised by how little they achieve, because in the Rio Grande Valley, they only help around 8% of people, which means 92% of eligible households I'm not talking like all of households, but like households who actually like they fit in under the federal poverty guidelines. Like they would like fulfill every requirement and they still wouldn't be able to get help because the program is very underfunded. Even people, like I talk to people who are seniors who should be prioritized and they still wouldn't be able to get help.
10: Gina Jimenez is a staff writer with Public Health Watch. We'll share her reporting at texasstandard.org. Gina, thank you again.
13: Thank you so much, Laura.
10: And you're listening to the Texas Standard.
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9: And you're listening to the Texas Standard on KWBU-FM Waco. We are just in front of 1 o'clock now. We have Think coming up after the latest headlines from NPR. And we still have Joe G. and Jonathan P. How's that?
11: Yeah, that works.
9: Okay, I'm going to go with that. Thanks again to both of you for being here. It's Baylor Day. When we say Baylor Day, this is to really encourage those of you who can use payroll deduction to do that. It's a simple and easy way to fulfill your membership. Joe, how do you fulfill your membership? Are you a sustaining donor? Are you payroll deduction? Do you know?
12: I don't use payroll deduction because I'm an adjunct and it would deduct from nothing for parts of the school year. So it wouldn't work out well for anybody involved. We give on a monthly basis. We've upped our listener membership twice already.
9: Yeah, thank you.
12: Since this whole funding crisis started because we weren't members before that, but we got on board with it and said, this is not something that can go away in the times that we're living in. We need to stay informed and we need to make sure that what we're hearing is fair, accurate, and unbiased. And so my wife and I stepped up and have been supporting the station ever since.
9: I truly thank you so much for everything that you do for the station. Monetarily, your time is very important to us as well. And Jonathan, a big thank you to you and your folks for putting that $5,000 match out there today from the Baylor line. This is an opportunity for the rest of you listening to really double the impact of your pledge when you give right now at kwbu.org.
11: Absolutely. This the match goes towards the kind of programming that we talk about often at the Baylor line, which is independent reporting from the local area, but with a national reach, with a global perspective. And Molly Jo is just so good at taking a national story and connecting it to something that you feel like is happening just around the block from you, because it is.
9: Well, I think that that's just the beauty of public radio in general, is how they make things relatable to us, no matter where they're coming from. It helps us understand the world a lot better. And I think that having public radio here in our community, and I want to put some emphasis on that too. When I say our community, we are not satellited in. I live in the 05, you know. Lydia lives in Waco. Beth, Malcolm, our entire staff, we are here. We are part of this community. And we are so thankful for each and every one of you.
14: From NPR News in Washington, I'm Janine Herbst. President Trump's midterm convention kicks off tonight in Dallas, aimed at pushing back against the strong political headwinds faced by his party this year. But as NPR's Tamara Keith reports, it has competition for the country's attention.
15: 20,000 people are expected to be on hand for this unusual midterm convention, which amounts to a two-night infomercial for the Republican Party, its policies, and what its candidates are pitching to voters. The speaking roster for tonight includes members of the House of Representatives and candidates in toss-up districts, as well as four men in tight U.S. Senate races in Ohio, Georgia, Texas, and North Carolina. President Trump closes it out with a speech scheduled to last an hour. The convention is going up against the NFL season kickoff. It's a rematch of last year's Super Bowl matchup between the Seattle Seahawks and the New England Patriots. Tamara Keith, NPR News.
14: Canada's U.S. Trade Minister is pushing back against the latest escalation by the White House in the ongoing trade war between the longtime allies. As Dan Karpinchuk reports, President Trump banned several Canadian-made products after Canada's countermeasures to new U.S. tariffs kicked in yesterday.
16: Trump signed 5 executive orders on Tuesday, the latest response to Canada's retaliation for more tariffs announced by Washington last month. The president says he's banning the importing of Canadian alcohol, motorcycles, as well as some dairy, paper, furniture, and aluminum products. Ottawa's Canada-U.S. Trade Minister Dominic LeBlanc says the new bans are unjustified, and the Canadian government is assessing the impact. Canadian negotiators walked away from trade talks a few weeks ago, with Prime Minister Mark Carney saying the U.S. offer was uneconomic and designed to make Canada even more reliant on the U.S. For NPR News, I'm Dan Karpinchuk in Toronto.
14: A federal judge in Miami has ordered Andrew and Tristan Tate to stay in jail. The brothers were asking for bail as they fight extradition to the UK, where they're accused of rape and sex trafficking, among other charges. NPR's Bill Chappell has more.
17: Magistrate Judge Lauren F. Lewis sided with prosecutors who said Andrew and Tristan Tate pose a flight risk and are dangerous. The Tates are online influencers in the so-called manosphere. They deny the 59 charges they face in the UK, including rape and human trafficking. As for what's next, here's Shaul Brazil, a London attorney who works on extradition cases.
18: The court in the US will determine whether or not the legal criteria for extradition are satisfied, and they will be given the opportunity to challenge that, both at first instance and on appeal.
17: That could take not just months, but years, he says. Bill Chappell, NPR News.
14: And you're listening to NPR News from Washington.
19: Medical science has not yet found a treatment that can reverse age-related dementias. Many patients will reach the end of their lives unable to recognize family members or even to speak. But here is something extraordinary. In the weeks, days, or hours before they die, some people rally briefly, somehow rising above the damage to their brains to make meaningful eye contact or make their wishes known or even have a last conversation with loved ones. From KERA in Dallas, this is Think. I'm Chris Boyd. It is called paradoxical lucidity. Paradoxical because how is it possible that a brain so ravaged by disease could, however briefly, regain the ability to connect and communicate? It does not happen with every dementia patient, but as my guest will tell us, some remarkable studies that sought permission to place cameras in patients' rooms have revealed that, in fact, it happens more often than anyone had imagined. Those studies may help caregivers know what to look for when these quasi-miracles occur, and they may help us understand more about how the brain works. Billy Brennan is a journalist. His article for the New York Times Magazine is titled, "Why Do Some Dementia Patients Return Just Before They Die?" Billy, welcome to Think.
20: Thank you so much, Chris. It's good to be with you.
19: So you share a story here about a young man studying psychology at the University of Vienna in the year 2000. It's this great illustration of what we'll be talking about. It sounds like the kind of thing that might have happened to someone in a dream, but this was real. Tell us what happened.
20: Right. So I start my article with the story of a psychologist named Alexander Batniani. And he shared with me a story from about 25 years ago when he was a graduate student at the University of Vienna. And he one day received a call from his mother, and his mother sounded kind of alarmed or shocked. And she said, "You know, I just received a call from your grandmother. And somehow she's back. You should call her." And for him, this was sort of hard to believe or shocking, because his grandmother actually had for a few years at that point been going through a decline related probably to vascular dementia. She had had some strokes as well. And she actually had not really been able to speak, really hold much of a conversation at all. And here was his mom telling him, "Your grandmother just called me on the phone and we had a lovely conversation and you need to get in touch with her." So he told me that he sort of didn't fully believe what his mom was telling him. But, you know, he was a dutiful son, so he called and his grandmother answered. And she not only answered, but she was speaking in the kind of elegant German that she had spoken before she had been ill. exact way that he remembered her speaking in his childhood. And so they ended up having a 10-minute conversation, actually. And they reminisced, and he brought up all sorts of trips they'd taken to the Alps and a visit to a puppet theater that he really fondly remembered from being a kid. And his grandmother remembered everything in detail, and she was able to bring her own memories up. And there was a sense between them as well of, you know, they didn't articulate this, but he told me that he had a sense that there was something final in this call. And she had an opportunity actually to just tell him, you know, you brought a lot of joy to our lives, meaning her and his grandfather. And he hung up the call with a sense of joy, but also kind of a pain in this feeling that this was the last time they would speak.
19: And it was the last time they would speak. For years, he treasured this memory that just seemed like a strange thing that happened that nobody could explain. Couldn't imagine it had happened to anybody else. What sort of evidence did he find reported in the Journal of Near-Death Studies?
20: Yes. So he, like you said, sort of filed this away in the back of his mind. He would, you know, he told me he would sometimes, you know, bring the memory up to marvel at it, but didn't really know what to do with it. And then he read an article in 2009 in the Journal of Near-Death Studies about something that had been coined terminal lucidity. And the article was written by a German biologist and parapsychologist named Michael Naum. And Michael Naum had sort of stumbled upon in his research these reports, most of them dating back to the 19th century, some from even earlier, of people who seemed to rally or regain capacities that, you know, were thought to be lost. And often at that moment where they were close to death is what Naum sort of observed. And when Alexander Batignani read about this, he kind of had a light bulb moment and immediately knew that this phrase was describing what he had gone through with his grandmother. And he was a psychologist, actually. So he, at that point, he was sort of a practitioner in the field of existential psychology. And so it was already of his interest to think about, you know, these deeper questions of humanity and, you know, the self and things like that. So he started to want to investigate on his own what experiences people might have related to this terminal lucidity, as it was being called at that time.
19: Terminal meaning it was at the very end of life that these events were recorded.
20: Right. And that thinking has shifted a little bit as the research program that I focus on in my article sort of developed. But these initial accounts that Michael Naum had surfaced and published about in the Journal of Near-Death Studies pretty much focused on people in the final hours or days, even minutes of their lives.
19: So Michael Naum found accounts mostly from decades or even centuries ago. Batignani is looking for more contemporary accounts. This is such a great example of how science progresses based on work happening in different parts of the world with different people in different labs. How did Batignani's work catch the attention of Basil Eldada at the National Institute on Aging?
20: Yeah, so this, to me, this is one of the most exciting parts of this story, because you kind of get this rare window into seeing how, you know, a scientific idea kind of slowly progresses from something that is being discussed in one community, maybe among a smaller subset of researchers, and then, you know, now has funding from the National Institutes of Health behind it. And the way that jump happened is that once Alexander Batignani found out about terminal lucidity, he was working in a university, and he was able to work with some colleagues and I think some students of his to send out surveys. I believe they did it mostly in a hospital that was connected to the university. And what they asked were for accounts of, you know, any experiences that healthcare workers kind of had in that vein related to end of life lucidity. He, to his surprise, ended up getting, you know, a couple dozen responses fairly quickly. Started to hear from family members as well. And he eventually, in 2014, I believe, he was invited to present at what's called the International Association of Near-Death Studies Conference. And that is an organization that's connected to the journal that Michael Nam published in. And just to mention, the Journal of Near-Death Studies and IANS, the International Association of Near-Death Studies, are a sort of home for people interested in death-related phenomena that don't have clear explanations, primarily near-death experiences, but also some of these end-of-life phenomena that people often talk about, but which kind of haven't been the target of a lot of scientific inquiry. Bagnani made the present, or he actually had someone make the presentation on his behalf, that he had some snafu that prevented him from actually getting there, is my understanding. But his early findings were presented on these modern cases. And there was a sort of a brief write-up about just some of his findings and the fact that he was looking at this in the Huffington Post. And that is when Basil Eldada, who was a program coordinator, program officer at the National Institute on Aging under the NIH, actually came across this concept of what was still being called terminal lucidity at that time. And it was of particular interest to him because some of these cases actually pertained to people with dementia. There were, you know, cases of people with cancer or abscesses and other kinds of neurological decline. But he saw an opportunity for research, particularly in the dementia vein. He had a wider interest as well in these questions of consciousness that that, you know, I can tell you more about. But that kind of is what. That's how it made the leap, let's say, into the awareness of the NIH.
19: Yeah, what did Basil Eldada think these patients who briefly returned to being able to communicate, either really obviously or in a more subtle way, how would that complicate what everybody thought they knew about, you know, the final days of very severe brain degeneration?
20: Yeah, it's a big challenge to a lot of assumptions that people have about what dementia is. And sort of this idea, you know, what Basil Eldada told me was one of his thoughts was, you know, if these reports are real, then it poses a huge challenge to scientists' model of what is going on in the brain during dementia and at other times. So, you know, and that model is the idea when it comes to Alzheimer's form of dementia, that the disease process is progressive and it's irreversible. So just to quickly like put those in full clear terms, you know, progressive would mean that the symptoms get worse over time. And obviously the irreversible portion means that at least up until, you know, people maybe started looking a bit into this lucidity, that there wasn't thought to be much hope for undoing some of that decline, especially related to the neurodegeneration taking place. And so for him, seeing these, you know, reports of these episodes, and enough of them too, seemed like something that was worth giving a little bit more attention. You know, especially in the context of this, you know, long held belief in the progressiveness and the irreversibility, there was something that challenged that late in the disease when you wouldn't think that would be possible. He wanted to look into it.
19: So I don't want to get out ahead of the science, but taken to its logical conclusion, this would seem to suggest that dementia is perhaps not entirely irreversible, even if we can't do it yet.
20: There, absolutely, that is something I heard from some of the scientists I talked to, that it's a possibility. I think a phrase that I heard sometimes in this reporting was that there was a transient reversible component. So maybe, you know, at the very least, we do see in these, some of these episodes, transient reversal of some forms of decline. But it does open that bigger question about whether, you know, dementia as a whole, maybe they're, you know, far down the line, once all the right scientific questions have been asked, maybe there might be a way to reverse and undo some of that that decline that takes place. So I think that's one of the most intriguing pieces of this story, is that possibility. And there's other avenues of research that are just starting to sort of take root now, looking into that as well. So it's a real question that has come up. And I think we're still a long ways off knowing for sure, but these episodes definitely seem to indicate some possibility.
19: My guest is journalist Billy Brennan. We're talking about his New York Times Magazine article, "Why Do Some Dementia Patients Return Just Before They Die?" We'll be right back.

0: And we are coming up on 119. Good afternoon. I'm Brody Bashaw. Malcolm Foster is joining us in the studio now. And when I say us, I mean Joe G and Jonathan P.
1: Am I Malcolm F then?
0: I guess you are.
1: Okay, I'll go with it.
0: You know, having you guys here in the studio with us today, in addition to Malcolm as being a staff member, I love the fact that you give your time. You've also given your money in your forms of membership and the match that we have today from the Baylor Line, that $5,000 match. So real quick, let me say you get double the impact when you give now at kwbu.org or calling 254-710-1033. But listening to the programming, and it's this type of show that we have on Think, hence the name, that you are probably going to share something you heard in the next hour, in this 1 o'clock hour, we're going to have a takeaway from it.
2: Yeah, absolutely. I read the original piece in the New York Times Magazine when it came out a few weeks ago. And so it was also really interesting to hear some additional, what you could kind of call like from the cutting room floor of what didn't make it into the actual article. But the author was able to talk about in more depth being on an extended radio magazine program.
1: It really is an aptly named, you touched on it, it really is an aptly named program, probably one of the most aptly named programs we actually have in the schedule, because it does make you think. And Joe was making a great point just before we came into this segment of how public radio as a whole, this show specifically in a microcosm, but public radio as a whole has a real great ability to have you reconsider stances, perspectives that you've maybe held for your entire life. Mm-hmm. And you see things from a different side, a different light. And it can really kind of just make you see things in a different way completely.
3: 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And, you know, I think the assumption we need to question today is that you shouldn't give to KWBU. Because if you're assuming that somebody's going to step up and do it, that person is you. Start at $5 a month. Start small. You know, give up one cup of coffee a month to make sure that you and your community get local news that tells them about things that matter, that affect their daily lives. Take that step today while this match is on, because your $5 a month becomes $10 a month. And that's only for a short time while the Baylor Line is stepping up and providing this matched gift.
1: There is an assumption in the idea of small donations, and I think a lot of people are put off stepping forward to give because they feel like, oh, well, that's not going to do much. $5 is not going to go anywhere. It's just, it's whatever. And there's a common misconception. It is just incorrect. It is erroneous.
3: That's $5 more than the station would have had.
1: Exactly.
2: Absolutely.
3: That's $60 a year.
2: Like we read from Lydia's letter that went out, $5 a month becomes the set of headphones that we're wearing right now. Because these deteriorate over time, you need to replace them.
3: And with the match, it becomes two sets of headphones.
1: There we go. That sounds good to me. 254-710-1033 is the telephone number you can call. We've got people in the back ready to take your phone call. It takes just a few moments. If you're a little bit telephone shy, I get that totally. You jump online, kwbu.org, or you can do it directly through the KWBU mobile app. It takes just a few moments, and right now it is, as we've said, matched. So whatever you pledge today, right this moment, will be doubled.
3: Call. Call now. Don't stop waiting. Stop wondering if somebody else is going to do it. It's your turn. It's your time. Let's go.
2: Public service journalism is only able to be public service journalism when the public supports it. And if you feel like you benefit in any way from what you've heard at any point in time, whether it's just enjoying the classical music earlier today, or it's actually doing that, you know, I'm biased. I work in news. So, like, I really care about making sure that people are informed and are able to experience the world around them in a unique perspective. And every single dollar goes towards that at an organization like KWBU.
0: You guys are, I should be recording every word you're saying. I mean, really spot on. I mean, and again, I'm just going to go back to say, this is why it's so important to have more than just staff people on the air saying, please support, please support. Malcolm is a listener and a consumer of public radio. I also love public radio. And we are all donors. I believe every person on staff also gives back in the form, because we value the service for our community. And we talked a little bit about that too, that we, KWBU, live in the greater Waco area. We're your neighbors. We're at HEB with you, or Aldi's, or wherever it is that you're doing your shopping. You know, we see you on the street. I mean, This is about what makes our community so good. We said earlier, I think in the 12 o'clock hour, that's the nice thing about Waco. It's big enough, but it's small enough. Mm-hmm. You know somebody somewhere. I can't thank you guys so much. I can thank you so much. I can't thank you enough for being here today on this first day. It is our Baylor Day, and we've got this big push for those of you who are affiliated with the university to take advantage of payroll deduction if that's a way that you can fulfill your membership. KWBU.org to get that set up or by calling 254-710-1033. And we also have that generous $5,000 match from the Baylor Line. Please give right now.
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5: You're listening to Think. I'm Chris Boyd. Today we're talking about a phenomenon known as paradoxical lucidity, in which some people in really advanced stages of dementia briefly return to being able to communicate not long before the end of their lives. My guest is journalist Billy Brennan, who wrote about this for the New York Times Magazine in an article titled, "Why Do Some Dementia Patients Return Just Before They Die?" All right, Billy, Basil Aldana at the National Institute on Aging scares up a little bit of funding, throws this two-day workshop to talk through what he is learning. What kinds of experts did he invite to join him?
6: Right. So he invited sort of anyone that he could find that might have some insight into a phenomenon that basically no one has any insight into. So he invited Alexander Batniani, who really was one of the very few people that directly knew about this phenomenon, and he asked him to present on his cases. He invited a researcher from the University of Virginia named Bruce Grayson, who had co-published with Michael Nam about terminal lucidity and who had experience, is a very noted researcher of near-death experiences. And then he invited neuroscientists, a guy named George Mashour from the University of Michigan, and linguists, and a lot of people with experience in specifically in dementia, as well as nursing and patient care, basically just trying to find anyone who might have some insight on how to research a topic like this, and who also knew about dementia and could, you know, kind of, everyone could kind of brainstorm a little bit on how to go about researching this really understudied phenomenon.
5: And it turned out a number of the clinicians present said, yes, I've seen this firsthand for myself, didn't quite know what to do with it. How had people sort of explained this phenomenon to them, to themselves and their own satisfaction in the past?
6: Yeah, that was fascinating to me to learn. And you see it sort of, I was able to read a transcript of the workshop, and people kind of just brought that up right at the top, you know, that they had seen this in some form with maybe a loved one or someone they worked with. But when I asked I asked a researcher at the University of Pennsylvania, Jason Karlovich, about that, and he kind of told me that, you know, there was something about Basil Aldana reaching out to him to bring up this idea of lucidity in the late stages of dementia that crystallized for him memories of experiences he had had before, and I think that echoed something I heard from a lot of researchers, that they did have these memories of these inexplicable episodes of lucidity, but there wasn't much discussion, if any, really, about what they were. There wasn't a widely known term at the time. And so for a lot of people, it was very much like Alexander Batniani. It was a curiosity that they kind of put to the side that got it was exciting for them to revisit in the context of this workshop.
5: So they had this idea that the way to study this would be to put cameras in patients' rooms, hoping to capture something. I was curious about how informed consent works in a case like this. Do families give permission for their loved ones to be videotaped 24/7?
6: Yes. So I believe the way that it worked is that the legal guardians of these residents of, in the particular case of the ones today I looked at, of the hospice where the study took place, the legal guardians are able to give informed consent. And the researchers that I spoke to, they actually told me that they had kind of assumed, you know, with something very sensitive, it might be not a case where people are ready to kind of sign up, but they actually had a really high participation rate. People, family members really wanted to be involved in this research. It seemed to not just spark curiosity, but maybe even a little bit of a sense of hope that something like this was being looked into. So they received, yes, permission from whoever that legal guardian was, the caregiver, the family member. And then they were able to set up the cameras, and they did it very sensitively, though. You know, the cameras weren't just sort of in a corner rolling all day nonstop, but they were placed by a nurse who had, you know, familiarity with the hospice unit, and they were taken away if anyone, you know, needed privacy. They were taken away during personal care. There was a lot of very close attention paid to respecting the person who would be on camera. And they also, you know, tried and did their best to seek assent, approval from the person living with dementia. I saw the nurse who was in charge of the video tapes. Actually, she went up to every single person and, you know, put a hand on their shoulder and looked at them and said, "Is it okay if I set my camera up?" And even if they weren't able to respond, she still was sort of watching to see if there might be a change in facial expression or something that might tell her that today it's not wanted. So that's about how it worked.
5: What did those cameras capture that surprised people?
6: I think what surprised people was that they captured episodes pretty quickly. So the study, I believe at the time I visited the hospice unit, there were a little over 30 people enrolled. And they had started filming late in 2021. And within a couple months, they captured a lucid episode. And in the article, which, you know, that they published and in my article, I sort of am able to talk about the three episodes that have had a little more data published on. And there's a spectrum actually of kinds of lucid episodes that are being shown. So the first ones that they captured were with a resident of the memory care unit who I believe it was about 18 to 20 months before she actually passed. But she had these moments where she was being shown old photos and she just suddenly remembered the names of her children. She had these award-winning rose bushes that she'd competed with, and she was able to sort of claim those and take pride in those memories of those rose bushes and how many she'd had. She remembered her husband's name, but also his job down to the specific title of exactly where he worked. And, you know, these were kind of brief moments, but they were outside the norm for where she was thought to be at that time. And then there were others as well I can go into.
5: Well, let me ask you first. I mean, many people are aware that lots of patients in the earlier stages of dementia will have good days and bad days. How are we distinguishing, you know, that kind of variation earlier in the disease process from what is happening with paradoxical lucidity?
6: It's a really good question. It's probably the central question that the scientists looking into this are struggling with and puzzling over right now. You know, this phenomenon the scientists I spoke to who carried out this study in the hospice, they were able to walk me through exactly how they determined that these episodes met sort of the current understanding of what paradoxical lucidity is. And, you know, they had all their good reasons and it made perfect sense. But what there isn't right now is a very clear standardized definition of exactly the criteria that would comprise an episode of paradoxical lucidity and exactly how that would distinguish it from like a good day, a bad day. Sometimes these normal cognitive fluctuations that are seen often in the early and the moderate stages of disease. But I think what you hear when you ask the scientists working on this about that is that there's something about the episode of paradoxical lucidity, which is happening in the late stages of disease, or is thought to that that's when these events happen. That is particularly, it's often particularly salient for the family member who's witnessing it. There's like a sense of a return, a person coming back in a very stark way that kind of can upend a lot of assumptions or beliefs about where that person was in the disease. So there, it's usually, you know, according to the current understanding, it's not like a tiny jump back, but it's something that is a much more meaningful jump back. And sometimes that doesn't mean that it's always completely noticeable right away to, you know, just any person who walks into the room. But it might be that that family member who is there kind of has the context to understand that, you know, there's a inside joke being made that hadn't been made in 5 years, or, you know, a name is coming up that, you know, hadn't been heard in a long time. So it's a great question. And I think a lot of it boils down to the timing, the late stage of dementia, as well as there being some element of the caregiver, you know, seeing it a little bit in a way that's out of the norm. But one thing I would just add is that, you know, as research is going on, it's possible that there will come to be, you know, an understanding that episodes don't require that input. There could be things where capacities are recovered that, you know, one example I heard was about a swallow reflex, that could be recovered. And that's a hugely complex behavior that actually requires so many parts of the brain to coordinate. And maybe someone doesn't on the outside see that as particularly, you know, it doesn't maybe strike them in the same emotional way, but that could be in the future something that counts as well.
5: I'll tell you one thing I found really surprising is that it, you know, if it was just vascular dementia patients or just people with advanced Parkinson's dementia or Alzheimer's, that would be one thing. But this seems to happen across different degenerative brain diseases. Any clues there as to what might be happening?
6: I don't know. And there are a lot of people. I mean, I think that's what broadens this topic a bit. And it makes it sort of touch on these much more profound questions about the self and consciousness and the relationship between our brains and our minds. I think that that's where the story starts to, you know, from the beginning, actually, the research into these near-death experiences have been kind of central to some of the way that people have thought about these episodes, because in these near-death experiences, you know, people's brains are not functioning or they're extremely disordered, but people are reporting very heightened conscious experiences. And so, you know, I think when you look at paradoxical lucidity, there's so little is known that people start to turn to, you know, related phenomena to try to maybe get a little bit of a grasp on it. But it definitely, you know, in the context of Alzheimer's, that's how it's being studied right now by the NIH. But there's definitely episodes for other brain disorders. And it seems to imply that, you know, the brain is much more complex than we understand, and the way it's relating to the mind really is far from figured out.
5: My guest is journalist Billy Brennan. We're talking about his New York Times Magazine article, "Why Do Some Dementia Patients Return Just Before They Die?" You're listening to Think. I'm Chris Boyd.
2: 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I'm Jonathan Platt.
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1: And I just have to throw in a, let's sick 'em, Bears. Let's get after making this match count. We want to make sure that we're stepping up like the Baylor line is stepping up and making sure that we take advantage of the full match during this pledge period.
0: Speaking of stepping up, that's exactly what the community did last year. We've talked about it a little bit, and we'll talk about it as we continue with the pledge, because it was a very significant moment in the history of this station. It started off as a crisis, but then became a catalyst in which people really took the bull by the horns and said, this is something we can't do without. We don't want to be in existence without our public radio station. And so they stepped forth and really got behind it. Now we're in a different position. Now we're in a place of growth. But we also are really trying to avoid getting anywhere near backsliding to where we were, and that is where the growth comes in. To do that, we need more people. And our main aim for this drive is increasing our monthly sustaining members, because with that sustainability comes stability.
2: Absolutely. The goal is 2,600 monthly sustainers for KWBU's membership program. And also running a nonprofit myself, I can tell you those individual small-dollar donors are the big thing. Malcolm, like you mentioned, yeah. Provide sustainability. And so when you have a major donor disappear or decide to give to another organization, the small dollar donors are what protect and support the programming of KWBU.
1: Yeah, those recurring donations matter. They make a difference. Even the smallest amounts, they really do make a difference. Now, look, if you're like, well, what's in it for me? Well, access to all the great program that KWBU puts on the air through NPR and other affiliates, but also, if you donate a dollar a day, what do you get, Malcolm?
0: You get our very special mug. And we say that every time, but this one is very special. Very special indeed.
1: I want to know what makes it so special, other than it's a really cool mug.
0: Well, it's bigger.
1: It is bigger, yep.
0: Which means more coffee, which, I mean, come on. It's bluer. Yeah.
2: And it's for the same price.
0: And it's for the same price.
1: Yeah.
0: Bigger, bluer, same price.
2: What's the opposite of shrinkflation?
1: You know what? We can all use that right now. Yeah, whatever it is, that's sure. We want that right now. So this is the place where you can get more rather than less. You may be getting less at the gas pump right now. 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
0: You can do it through the app as well. And more is the key word, I feel, because really you are getting a whole lot for whatever works within your budget. Whether you're here for the news, whether you're here for the perspective shifting stories, the human storytelling, whether you're here for the music, whether you're here to just make sense of a world which doesn't seem to make sense at all. 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And with that $5,000 match, now whatever you can afford, whatever does work within your budget, will be doubled. 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
3: You're listening to Think. I'm Chris Boyd. We're talking today about a phenomenon known as paradoxical lucidity, in which some people with advanced dementia who have been non-communicative for some time return briefly to say something or express something to people around them. My guest who has covered this for the New York Times Magazine is Billy Brennan. His article is titled, Why Do Some Dementia Patients Return Just Before They Die? Earlier, Billy, you mentioned you have other stories. Tell us about Mary Mobius.
4: Yes, Mary was a participant in the study that was conducted in the hospice I mentioned it, in the study by the University of Wisconsin-Madison. And she had been a middle school language arts teacher in a sort of suburban Madison area for 33 years. She developed her first symptoms of Alzheimer's disease somewhere around the 2015 time period. And she had, a decline that eventually led to her entry into hospice.

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1: 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I'm talking about Hartford, Connecticut. 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I'm Christian McBride.
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9: This is Sean Lay with NewsHour, live from the BBC in London. Wildfires are not just a threat to the land and people where they erupt. Wind can carry toxic haze thousands of kilometres away. It's happening right now in Southeast Asia. Hundreds of wildfires across Sumatra and Kalimantan, which have scorched over 200,000 hectares of land there, have generated smoke affecting Malaysia, Singapore and the Philippines. For Indonesia, it's led to air pollution 15 times more severe than the level the World Health Organization advises is tolerable. From there, Lisa Tambunan reports.
10: Twenty-year-old Endang Susilawati has just lost her home. She's crying for help. Her family are still inside. Forest fires have been burning for weeks across Indonesia. Firefighters and water bombing helicopters have been unable to control them. The skies above parts of Kalimantan, Indonesia's side of Borneo Island, have turned an ominous glowing orange. For millions living downwind, every breath carries the acrid taste of burnt earth. Residents are increasingly concerned over the toll the haze is taking on their health, particularly for young children. This woman lives in Pontianak, one of the worst affected cities.
11: I'm worried that we might all get sick one after another because of this haze. My niece is still young, and her cough hasn't gone away for 2 weeks now. She has been given antibiotics, but she is still coughing.
10: Between July and August, Indonesia's health ministry recorded 50,000 cases of respiratory infections attributed to land and forest fires. More than 12,000 of those cases are children under the age of five. So the authorities are ramping up fire suppression efforts on the ground and in the air.
12: An integrated response is underway through land and air operations, including hotspot monitoring and extinguishing, aerial water bombing, and weather modification. The government continues to strengthen prevention and response efforts with the main goals of protecting the public, reducing smoke impact, and preventing fires from spreading.
10: But the fires continue to burn, led both by big companies and individual farmers to clear land for agriculture. And this year's Super El Niño weather pattern, bringing drought conditions, has made this Indonesia's worst fire season since 2015. The climate impact is staggering. Data from the European Union's Copernicus Climate Monitoring Service shows that Indonesian fires put out more than 20 million tons of carbon dioxide in just 7 days earlier this month, accounting for more than one-third of the global total. And senior scientist Mark Parrington says satellite sensors may not pick up many of the peat fires burning in Indonesia.
13: And one of the aspects with peat fires is if they're burning at low temperatures or underground, they'd be below the detection limit of the sensors, which means we're not actually seeing them. We're only really seeing the above ground fires. And so we're probably underestimating, possibly to quite some degree, the actual emissions in the end.
10: The number of hotspots detected in August and early September surpassed 13,000, much higher than the 9,400 recorded over the same period in 2015, according to the Indonesian Ministry of Forestry. Once again, Indonesia finds itself unable to do much else apart from waiting for the monsoon rains, which may not come for another 2 months.
9: That was the BBC's Indonesia correspondent, Lisa Tambunan. Picking up on one of our earlier stories this news hour, according to the song Everything Stops for Tea, one of that beverage's virtues is that it's cheaper than champagne. But could this most ubiquitous of global thirst quenchers have a serious downside? Does regular consumption of hot drinks increase our risk of developing cancer? New research from the University of Oxford in the UK suggests that it might. Let's talk now to the lead researcher, Dr. Keren Papier, who joins us live. Dr. Papier, thanks for being with us on NewsHour. Tell us about your research.
14: We conducted what's the largest study to date, looking at how drinking warm and hot beverages relate to the risk of different types of esophageal cancers. So we looked in 1 million UK adults from two different cohort studies. And our study adds evidence that drinking hot and very hot beverages could increase the risk of esophageal squamous cell carcinoma.
9: What do we mean by very hot?
14: We didn't measure what the temperature meant. So in research with nearly 1 million people, that's a bit tricky to do. But what was really
9: feels quite a subjective thing, I suppose, doesn't it, for people?
14: It is a subjective
9: thing. What you can tolerate. Yeah.
14: That's right. But we do see this big jump in risk going from warm to hot to very hot. So people's definition of it did appear to show a clear difference in risk.
9: Tea made immediately after a kettle is fully boiled is obviously touching boiling point. Once it's poured into a cup, it must lower it a little bit. Would that be regarded as too hot, as a risky, a very hot liquid at that point?
14: Yeah, so the International Research on Cancer Agency in 2016 actually published that very hot beverages, which are more than 65 degrees, were considered to be carcinogenic to humans.
9: Right, so that would be significantly above that, yeah.
14: Yeah, that sounds quite piping hot.
9: What about the risk, though? I mean, we're talking about a very rare form of cancer, aren't we?
14: This is true. This cancer is not as common. It's more common in some parts of the world than in others. For instance, in the UK, it's the 14th most common cancer. Mm-hmm. So the lifetime risk is much lower in the UK than, say, in some countries in Asia where the lifetime risk may be higher.
9: And South America, there are places where people actually choose to drink herbal beverages very hot, don't they?
14: That's right. So there's a drink called mate, which is consumed with a metal straw, and the beverage can transfer to your mouth quite quickly, remain very hot.
9: And is that a place where some people have identified a potential risk?
14: That's right. So we've long had studies coming from South America and from different parts of Asia and the Middle East and Africa that have seen these associations. But we knew less about typical Western populations where how beverages are consumed may differ to what we see in where you just described, for example.
9: And just briefly, also how many cups you drink, I guess, a day.
14: Yeah, we did find that even after taking temperature into consideration, that consuming six or more drinks a day compared with fewer than six drinks a day was associated with a 70% higher risk. So the number of drink appears to matter as well.
9: Dr. Keren Papier, it's a fascinating piece of research. Thank you very much. Probably best absorbed over a drink of some kind. Maybe a glass of water is the safest bet in this case. That's NewsHour. Thanks very much for your company this hour. Don't forget, though, that we are here twice a day, every day. Wherever you are, do join us.
15: 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Former Waco Mayor Dylan Meek has spent years helping shape the city he calls home. And these days, he's looking at Waco from a different perspective. Meek stepped away from City Hall after serving as mayor, but he hasn't stepped away from Waco. He's back to his businesses, spending more time with his family, and continuing to be involved in the community. What does he think about the place Waco is becoming and the opportunities ahead?
16: Waco's a big enough city with big opportunity and also big need. 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I think that's a real special thing, and I think that's one of Waco's greatest strengths.
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17: From WHYY in Philadelphia, I'm Terry Gross with Fresh Air. Today, Jodie Foster looks back on her life and career, dating back to when she was three and started appearing in TV commercials, then episodes of shows, and how that affected her childhood. When she was nine, she was working on a Disney film with a trained lion who went off script and picked up her body in his mouth.
18: He held me horizontally and then flipped me around and shook me. So I watched the entire film crew run in the opposite direction, sideways.
17: When Foster was 12, she played a 12-year-old sex worker in the film Taxi Driver, contributing to the controversy surrounding the film and adding to what Scorsese was most worried about while shooting the film. Foster stars in the new film, A Private Life. First News.
19: Live from NPR News in Washington, I'm Janine Herbst. The unconventional Republican midterm convention kicks off in about an hour in Dallas, Texas. As NPR's Tamara Keith reports, President Trump will be the star of the show.
20: The convention is an effort to push back on strong political headwinds and rev up Trump's base to get out and vote in November. The president speaks both nights, along with some of the Republican candidates facing tough races this year. Democratic governor from Illinois, J.B. Pritzker, came to Dallas to do some counter programming.
21: This bizarre Republican midterm convention here can't paper over the fact that Republicans have done nothing to earn your vote.
20: Convention organizers say it will draw a contrast between the common sense Republican agenda and the Democrats' liberal and extreme alternative. Tamara Keith, NPR News, Dallas.
19: A researcher at the artificial intelligence company Anthropic has resigned while warning the company's work could have disastrous consequences. NPR's Jeff Brumfield has more on the latest in a string of safety warnings about AI.
22: Jacob Coxon, who worked at Anthropic and OpenAI, said he thought AI companies were, quote, gambling with our lives. On the social media platform X, he wrote that AI will soon be superhuman, able to hack anything and acquire real power and resources. The people building AI earnestly believe it could kill us all by the end of the decade, he wrote. He called on labs to slow and coordinate their research to avoid catastrophe. Coxon's resignation comes weeks after OpenAI disclosed a swarm of autonomous AI agents had worked together to hack another company. Jeff Brumfield, NPR News.
19: Newly released air quality records in New York after the terrorist attack on 9/11 have FDNY union leaders demanding answers for what they call a continuing health emergency, as people are still suffering from the effects of being at ground zero nearly 25 years ago. FDNY Association Uniformed President James Brosi.
23: What we learned was the air was as toxic as we said it was. What we learned is that we were dying with every breath we took down there. What we learned is that the city knew it and failed to prioritize, one, a public safety announcement, two, proper decon, three, preventing us from eating down there and digesting the toxins, four, not letting people volunteer to clean up, five, not letting people get a HEPA filter vacuum and get a credit for it from the government as they self-clean their own apartments.
19: This comes a day after Mayor Mamdani ordered the release of more than 170,000 pages of documents on air quality in Lower Manhattan after the collapse of the World Trade Center towers. Wall Street lower just ahead of the bell, the Dow down 405 points, the Nasdaq down 168. You're listening to NPR News. Dozens of public schools in Massachusetts are closed early this week because of an ongoing cyber attack that's impacting critical systems. It's just one of the latest examples of hackers increasingly impacting everyday life, as NPR's Jenna McLaughlin has reports.
0: It isn't inclement weather or a pandemic that has kept thousands of students home in Springfield, Massachusetts, early in the new school year. Hackers have prevented school administrators from accessing third-party systems, where health data on students' medications and allergies are kept on file. Springfield Mayor Dominic Sarno says progress has been made, and the investigation is ongoing, but he would not say whether cybercriminals were holding data for ransom.
1: If we have to, which could be necessary, it's back to the future. We'll go back to pen and paper.
0: As cybercriminals, hacktivists, and nation states target vulnerable American critical infrastructure, from water systems to schools, these disruptions have become the new normal. Jen McLaughlin, NPR News.
19: President Trump gave three of his longtime aides who work in the West Wing, including Natalie Harp, a holiday gift of $45,000 each last year. That's according to financial disclosure forms. The three aides, some of Trump's closest, have federal salaries of $150,000 each. It's not clear if that violates the federal government's policy against political appointees getting bonuses. This news was first reported by the Washington Post. In general, government employees are prohibited from accepting outside salaries. The White House says Trump has a longstanding practice of giving Christmas gifts. You're listening to NPR News from Washington.
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17: This is Fresh Air. I'm Terry Gross. My guest is Jodie Foster, and we're going to look back on her life and career, starting with her early days as a child actor and her Oscar-nominated performance in Taxi Driver when she was 12. She recently received an Oscar nomination for the film Naiad, an Emmy win for the latest season of the HBO series True Detective, and is now starring in a new French-language film, A Private Life. Along the way, Foster won many awards, including Oscars for the films The Accused and The Silence of the Lambs. In A Private Life, she plays an American Freudian psychoanalyst in Paris, and with the exception of a few lines, she speaks French throughout the film. When the film begins, everyone is angry with her, including her patients. One of them accuses her of having wasted his time. He's been in therapy with her for years, hoping it would help him quit smoking. It hasn't helped. So he tried a hypnotist, and after only one session, he quit cigarettes. Foster's character is very skeptical of hypnosis, but when one of her patients, a beautiful woman, dies under mysterious circumstances, Foster's character wants to get to the bottom of what happened, hoping she wasn't in any way responsible. Despite her skepticism, she sees a hypnotist, goes under, and that sets her on a path to uncover what happened to her patient. Jodie Foster, welcome back to Fresh Air. It's been years, and my impression is your life has changed a lot since then.
18: I don't know. It's moved on, but, you know, it's the same old me. So,
17: right.
18: And I'm always so happy to be on NPR because I'm such an NPR fan and such an NPR head.
17: That is so great to hear. So your new film is in French, and you went to French language school, right?
18: Yeah. My mom, when I was about 9 years old, she had never traveled anywhere in her life. And she, right before then, she took a trip to France and fell in love with it and said, okay, you're going to learn French. You're going to go to an immersion school. And someday, maybe you'll be a French actor. And so they dropped me in where it was a school, Le Lycée Français de Los Angeles, that does everything in French. So it was science and math and history, everything in French. And you know, I cried for about 6 months, and then and then I spoke fluently and got over it.
17: So hypnosis plays a key role in the new movie. Did you ever go under, even for research?
18: Well, actually, I have. I quit smoking. When I quit smoking, I went to a hypnotist, and I was a really, really big smoker. So I tried everything, and I tried to quit a million times. And, you know, like everybody, I'd get edgy, or I'd gain weight, or I couldn't sleep. So I went to this guy and, you know, wrote the check for $90. And I don't know, he said a few things. I felt a little sleepy. But other than that, I didn't, you know, didn't go into any kind of trance. And I left thinking, well, this is dumb. I can't believe I gave that guy $90 and I could smoke tomorrow. And then I just never smoked again.
4: So just a question about your Freudian therapy. Do you actually lie down on a couch?
18: In the film, my patients lie down on the couch, my
4: yes.
18: character's patients. In my life, when I've done therapy, absolutely not. That's so,
4: okay.
18: but apparently, you know, this is how they do it. And you look either out a window or at a blank wall or perhaps at a painting that they put. You never look at the therapist. You know, there's all these rules as to how they make it. And it's all very interesting and the people are fascinating, but it's definitely not something I would want to do.
4: Would you be game to do a career retrospective?
18: Sure.
4: Okay.
18: Sure.
4: Okay. I'm going to go back to the very beginning.
18: Okay.
4: You did a Coppertone commercial. A lot of people know
18: yes.
4: that when you were three. And it wasn't
18: yes.
4: like the billboard or picture version. This was like a TV commercial.
18: Right.
4: Yeah.
18: Yes.
4: And when we didn't see your bare behind, unlike the picture version, you know, the
18: right.
4: photograph.
18: Yeah, there were a lot of things that were different. It was, you know, it was the 60s and the dog would not perform. So the dog was, you know, they tried to get the dog to kind of pull at my bikini bottom, but the dog was like not having it.
4: Okay. And moving on.
18: Okay.
4: This is a Crest TV commercial.
18: Oh, yeah.
4: So four guys are playing golf. One of them sinks a putt. The other guys react. And at the same time, you run up on the green, excited to tell your father about the visit to the dentist that you and your brother just had.
18: Okay.
5: Dad!
6: Yeah.
5: Dad!
6: Jody?
5: Our checkup. Jimmy only had two cavities, and I didn't have any.
6: Hey, we really did it.
7: How'd you do it?
5: We brushed with Crest now.
6: Must be the Crest. It has fluoride. The others we tried didn't.
7: Hey, great. A toothpaste should fight cavities.
24: Crest can't promise everybody results like this, but we can promise most people good checkups. Fighting cavities is the whole idea behind Crest.
6: Hey, George, maybe your game is really tennis.
18: Oh, boy.
4: The acting is so terrible in
18: there. Oh, yeah. Well, but that was what you were supposed to do. You were supposed to be terrible. We didn't know. I mean, just was a different style. You know, it was a different style.
4: By which I think you mean it sounds like somebody just reading their lines for the first time.
18: Yes, yes. And, yeah, I mean, I remember thinking, this is not a job I'm going to do when I'm a grown-up because this seems like a very silly job. You know, I just learn lines and then I say them. And somebody usually says to me, the first direction somebody tells me is usually act natural. Or, you know, maybe they'll say something like be excited on that line. And that part of it had held no sway for me. I had no interest in that. The part that was interesting to me was being on set with these families of, you know, mostly guys. They really, you know, were all these brothers and fathers who would teach me things and they'd talk about how the camera worked and, you know, we would all be freezing together or complaining about the food together. And there was this community of people that I belonged to. And because I love movies and love television, that was such a big part of my life, I was a part of something. So that's the part that I remember. I don't remember the work particularly as being intriguing.
4: Well, your mother was behind you doing all of this. Mm-hmm. And since you didn't find it acting very intriguing, did you feel, and also because you became like the primary
18: breadwinner,
4: yeah. Did you feel like you were being forced to do it?
18: No, I think that it was more complicated than that. There were moments where, for example, I'd rebel because I didn't want to take my makeup off, something I hated doing as a kid. You know, I hated taking my makeup off. And at the time, we wore all that kind of like orange pancake all over your face. And I would lie. So she'd say, did you take your makeup off? And I would say, yes. And of course, I hadn't. It was all over me. It was all over my white shirt. And then she would say to me, you know, you can quit anytime. You can always stop. You can say, I don't want to do this. And I sort of begrudgingly was like, okay, I'll go take my makeup off. Like, I knew that it was more of a complicated threat than it was a choice. I mean, it was work. It was real work. And I loved the part of that that got me respect, that gave me community, that made me part of a big family. And then there were parts of it that I didn't like so much.
4: So you supported the family for a while. Did that put a lot of pressure on you?
18: I think my mom was very aware that that was unusual and that would put pressure on me. So she kind of sold it differently. You know, she would say, well, you know, you do one job, but then, you know, your sister does another job and we all participate. We're all doing a job and this is all part of the family. And, you know, I think that was her way of A, making my brothers and sisters not feel like somehow they were beholden to me or to my brother, who also was an actor. And, you know, not having pressure on me, but also helping her ego a bit, because I think that was hard for her to feel that she was being taken care of by a child.
4: Well, it is unusual.
18: Yes, unusual. And, you know, there's two things that can happen as a child actor. One is you develop resilience and you come up with a plan and a way to survive intact. And there are real advantages to that in life. And I really feel grateful for the advantages that that's given me, the benefits that that's given me. Or the other is you totally fall apart and you can't take it. And you really have psychological problems when you get older.
4: You were mauled by a lion at age 9. I read that, but what happened? Was this on a shoot?
18: Yeah, it was an accident. I was working with a lion who I loved and worked with every day. It was an old lion, had no teeth, very old, on a Disney movie. And they kept them in zoo structures at night, but they hadn't put enough security on them. So kids at night, in the middle of the night, would come and shoot BB guns at the lions. There were two other lions. One was a stand-in lion and one was like a stunt lion. So they let the...
4: Were they in the union?
18: Exactly. Oh, yeah. There's a whole, you know, animal training thing that we do in the film business. And so the trainer couldn't get the old lion to work, so he just wouldn't move. And you can't make a 500-pound lion do anything. So they got the stand-in lion, and the stand-in lion worked all day. And we were ending the day, going up a hillside. I think they might have been guiding him with a piano wire, which is a thin filament. And I guess he snapped. I mean, he came around, he picked me up by the hip and shook me.
4: He picked you up, like, in his mouth?
18: Yeah. He held me horizontally and then flipped me around and shook me. So I watched the entire film crew run in the opposite direction, sideways. And,
4: oh, my God. To get you help or to run away from the lion?
18: Run away from the lion. And then I remember
4: showing great courage.
18: Yes. And then I remember thinking, oh, this must be an earthquake. I knew about earthquakes. I grew up in L.A., so I knew about earthquakes. And then
4: are you saying you didn't know you were in the lion's mouth?
18: No, I guess I was, you know, it's a shocking thing that happened. I had no idea what was happening. The only thing I remember is I remember his mane coming around when I looked down, I could see his mane coming around, and then the next thing I knew, it was an earthquake. And then he dropped me, and the trainer said, drop it, and the lion was so well-trained that he dropped me. And then as I was rolling down the hill, he came running after me, and then he put his paw on me like, oh, I got this. What do we do next? it was a scary moment. The good news is I'm fine. I have some scars that are very delicate and dainty and have moved all over my body, because apparently that's what happens when you get older. Your scars move around your body. And I'm not afraid of lions. In fact, whenever I see a lion, I went to Africa not too long ago, and everybody else was terrified. They were petrified because the lions were so close and they were eating prey and all of this. And I was like, oh, makes me want to go out there and ride on top of them.
4: Did it make you think that acting was unsafe?
18: No, accidents happen. And I think my mom was really smart. I think she, you know, she talked to me and she said, you know, it wasn't the lion's fault. And I understood that. I went back and worked with the lion. I was in a hospital for, you know, 3 or 4 days or something. They determined I was okay. So I went back and I worked with the lion. And I think that was the right thing to do, which is, you know, I was very lucky. And they're animals and we love them. And you know, you go through the procedures to make sure that you're safe. And I worked with lots of other, you know, I worked with camels, I worked with pigs, I worked with lots of other animals. I think she did the right thing, which is just to make sure that I got through it.
4: My guest is Jodie Foster. When I hear a story like her lion story, I think, I wish I was that resilient. We'll hear more examples of how resilient she was during her formative years, and probably still is, after a short break. But first, I want to remind you that your station is holding a membership campaign to help raise the funds it needs to keep going. And your help is especially needed now that Congress has eliminated all federal funding for public radio. 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
3: 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Holy cow,
4: what?
3: Beth! Did you hear? That was one of those moments when, like, I'm sitting in my driveway and I can't turn off the radio.
4: Yes.
3: If any of you guys were out there and y'all just heard that and you were just sitting in your driveway with your mouths dropped wide open, then you were in good company because me and Malcolm and Beth are sitting here going, what just happened?
4: I've never heard that story before.
3: Neither have I. I thought I had heard all the Jodie Foster stories before.
4: Wow. Wow.
3: That's incredible.
8: But boy, did Terry Gross have a great point about resiliency.
3: That's right.
8: Right?
3: Yep.
8: I mean,
3: that's
8: Jodie Foster had it like crazy. Great resiliency. And we've seen the same thing with KWBU. That's
3: nice.
8: For sure.
3: That is very true. Last year was tough
8: as nails.
3: We thought the station was going to close, but our listeners were the protectors of public media. And they stepped up and saved the station from closing our doors.
11: That's right. Technically, we were in the mouth of the lion.
3: We were! It's true!
11: And you guys stepped up and said, no, drop it.
8: Drop it!
3: Malcolm.
11: And you did.
8: That was perfection, Malcolm.
11: Thank you.
3: But it's true. We were on the brink.
11: Yeah.
3: And our listeners said, no way, we're keeping our NPR and our Fresh Air and our community programs, and we're keeping KWB right here in the heart of Waco. And we couldn't be more proud of all of you guys. But guess what?
8: We got to keep it going.
3: It is not over. It is not over. We have to keep it going. We have to just stay right on top of this and continue to protect this radio station that we love so much.
8: And think about it this way. And by the way, we want to remind you, today is Baylor Day.
3: Hey, Sic'em.
8: Sic'em KWBU, right? But if you are an employee of any sort of Baylor University, you can just sign up for payroll deduction. That way, your contribution, your membership, just comes right out of your paycheck and you never even notice it's gone.
3: Yeah.
8: We really would love for you to do that. Take advantage of that when you call us at 254-710-1033, or you can go online very quickly at kwbu.org. It's a very simple process, but you know, this is the thing. All of you who rallied together last year, you did an amazing job. But think about it this way. Say at your job, your boss says, I'm going to give you a $2,000 a month raise. There you go. $2,000 a month raise. Great. You're able to get the things that you need, right? Okay. Mm-hmm. The dishwasher's been going out. The washing machine's going out. That air conditioner needs repair. You've got to get a new car. It's about to fall apart. And you do all these things. And now you're growing and things are stabilizing for you. Mm-hmm. But then the next year, the boss says, never mind. We're going to have to take that back. That's the same thing that's going to happen to KWBU if you contributed last year and you decide not to this year.
3: That's right. And we have to keep going on top of what we've already been doing this past year.
8: Yeah.
3: We need to expand reporting. We need to be able to bring in more personnel to handle the responsibility that's been placed on us by the community to continue to deliver great news, great coverage, and community programming. And we cannot do that without you guys. If you want to set up your payroll deduction, you can find that form on our website at kwbu.org. And you can also, if you're not a Baylor employee, guess what? It's okay. It's your day too. 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
3: That's right. 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
8: And it's a brand new beautiful mug this
3: year. That's right. It's big and it's fat and it's wonderful. The mug is just beautiful.
8: It's different than any of the ones we've ever had before. 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And it's really cool. 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
4: This is Fresh Air. I'm Terry Gross. Let's get back to my interview with Jodie Foster. She's had a six-decade career, which started at the age of three, and has won Oscars for Silence of the Lambs and The Accused. She's been in over 50 movies, including Contact, Panic Room, and Taxi Driver, the now classic 70s film that was written by Paul Schrader and directed by Martin Scorsese and was released 50 years ago. I think your mother sometimes exercised, like, such good judgment in terms of choosing roles for you, though some people might find that judgment very questionable when it comes to Taxi Driver, but that's one of my very favorite films. It's such a deep psychological study of the characters in it.
18: Yeah, I couldn't be more grateful to have, I mean, what luck to have been part of that, our golden age of cinema in the 70s, some of the greatest movies that America ever made, the greatest filmmakers, auteur films, that were really talking about our times in ways that, challenging it in ways that had never happened before. So I couldn't be happier that she chose these roles for me. And a lot of it was, yes, it was a vicarious effort on her part that, you know, she wanted something from me that she couldn't achieve in her life. And what that was respect, meaning, and to be a part of an art movement, to resist being objectified, and to make films that matter and that would matter to women of the next generation. And you know, my mom, who grew up in a pre-feminist time, she didn't have those opportunities to be able to play a part in the next role that women were going to play.
4: So I want to focus a little on Taxi Driver. So let's start with a clip. And this is an example of your mother being brilliant in accepting the part for you. And of being controversial because she accepted the part for you. Because you play a 12-year-old, and you were 12 when you shot this. And you are what would then be called a prostitute and today a sex worker who has a pimp played by Harvey Keitel. And Robert De Niro plays Travis Bickle, the taxi driver. And De Niro sees this. And so he wants to buy some time with you to save you. He kind of has a savior complex. So here's a scene where, you know, he has tried to talk with you and rescue you, take him away from the pimp, but you don't want to be rescued. So he ends up taking you to a diner. He's trying to convince you to go back home, be with your parents, and live a better life. And you speak first.
9: Why do you want me to go back to my parents? I mean, they hate me. Why do you think I split in the first place? There ain't nothing there.
10: Yeah, but you can't live like this. It's a hell. A girl should live at home.
9: Didn't you ever hear of women's lib?
10: What do you mean, women's lib? You're a young girl. You should be at home now. You should be dressed up. You should be going out with boys. You should be going to school. You know, that kind of stuff.
9: God, are you square?
10: Hey, I'm not square. You're the one that's square. You're full of shit, man. What are you talking about? You walk out with those creeps and lowlifes and degenerates out on the street and you sell your little for nothing, man? For some lowlife pimp? Stands in a hall? I'm square. You're the one that's square, man.
4: I think Paul Schrader doesn't ever get quite enough credit for writing this. I mean, people who really know movies like think he's made terrific movies, but Scorsese did a brilliant job directing it, but Paul Schrader did a brilliant job writing it. You know, God's Lonely Man and all of Travis's monologues. Did you get to talk to Schrader about the screenplay?
18: Well, you know, at 12 years old, my mom, if you saw Paul Schrader at that time, he really was Travis Bickle, right? He wore that army jacket and he mumbled a lot and he stayed up all night and stayed up for hours and hours at a time. My mom didn't want me anywhere near Paul Schrader. She was like, don't talk to him, whatever you do.
4: But that's funny because it's like, you can play a prostitute who's 12 years old in the movie, but don't talk to the person who wrote this.
18: Well, yeah, look, I was an actor. I finally understood through working with Robert De Niro, because he really took the time to show me what acting was. That it wasn't just saying lines that somebody else wrote, that it actually was creating a character. I didn't know that before I was 12.
4: How did your mother feel about playing, you know, a 12-year-old sex worker? And how did you feel about it? How much did you understand what that meant? And also the film has some pretty explicit violence.
18: Mm-hmm. Yeah, I mean, I think that my mom knew he was a great artist. We loved Mean Streets. We saw it 3 or 4 times. My mom saw that I was interested in art and cinema and took me to every foreign film she could find, mostly because she wanted me to hear other languages. But, you know, we went to very dark, interesting German films that lasted 8 hours long. And, you know, we saw all the French New Wave movies and we had long conversations about movies and what they meant. And I think that
4: this is before you were 12?
18: Yeah, and some of them were inappropriate. You know, some of them were moments I remember where she'd be like, why don't you go get, let's go get popcorn, because there were moments in the film that were not appropriate for a kid.
4: You've said De Niro stayed in character during the whole shoot and before it, too. So what he would do is take you to a diner and not necessarily say anything.
18: Yeah. He had a very Travis Bickle personality during that shoot, so he was pretty boring. He was very awkward and very boring, and it was difficult for me. You know, I was a 12-year-old kid. I was like, oh, God, here comes this guy again. He's taking me to a diner, and he's going to not talk for 20 minutes. And I would talk to the waiters. And we also would run lines, so we ran the lines, sort of a normal rehearsal process where we ran the lines. And I think by the third time, he started going off and improvising around the lines and encouraging me to do the same and trying to show me how to dip in. So, you know, he would go off on a tangent, some long improvised tangent, and then I had to find the opportunity for me to place my next line to when was the right time. And really talking about reactions, you know, how does that make you feel? And he was the first person that ever took the time to treat me like an actor.
4: Was that fun for you, doing those improvs?
18: Oh, it was amazing. It was just this huge eureka moment. I'll never forget it. And I remember being excited and being kind of sweaty and my heart racing when I came home to the hotel room and came up in the elevator. And I said to my mom, like, wow, I finally get it. Like, I really get it. And I want to be a part of this. And I remember that summer specifically because we were in New York City. So, of course, we saw a million plays. You know, I saw Pippin and A Little Night Music and Chicago and, you know, just all these Equus, all these amazing plays. And we also went to see movies. You know, we saw Panic in Needle Park and we saw Straw Dogs and all those films of that era. And I suddenly was like, oh, I want to be a part of this amazing thing that I feel passionate about. And it was just, it all happened in a moment.
4: You're sexualized in the sense that you're a prostitute in it, but at the same time, you're not acting sexy.
18: Right.
4: Do you know what I mean?
18: Yes.
4: You're very like, hey, I'm doing my job. You paid for me. So like, let's do it. You can leave after that. You know, you're just like, let's get this done, which is kind of interesting.
18: Yeah, it was. That's why Scorsese wanted me for the part. I mean, my mom was not convinced. I remember going in for the meeting and her saying to him, look, you know her. And I came in my school uniform with a blue blazer that had a crest on it, Peter Pan collar and, you know, knee socks. And she said, well, listen, if you think that she can play this role, then great. So I think he liked the contrast. I think he liked the ambiguity of that, of seeing somebody who's a child, you know, in some ways, who is sexualized as a woman, but isn't a victim.
4: You had been in movies longer than Scorsese was making them, or yes. De Niro and Keitel had been acting. Did you ever give them advice?
18: No, I didn't give them any advice, but I did make them feel more comfortable. I think they were both very nervous. Robert De Niro, very nervous when there's a moment where I have to, pull down his fly. And in fact, they got my sister, who was 21, and she looks a little bit like me, but she's the same size as me. And they had to bring her on in order to actually physically do the shot where she has to unzip his fly. And he was just so nervous. They were both so nervous that they kept giggling when we were doing the rehearsals. And then De Niro would be like, no, I got this, I got this. And then he would start talking to me and say, well, you know, maybe you can put your arm around my shoulder. And then he would start laughing. And I made them feel comfortable and go like, look, here, how about this? How about I put my hand here? You put your hand there. We do this like this. I mean, kind of like, nowadays when you do sex scenes or any kind of scene that there's physical contact, we have what are they called now? Intimacy coordinator. Exactly. I'd never had an intimacy coordinator until I did True Detective. And there I was, almost 60 years old and going like, wow, this is amazing. Where have you intimacy coordinators been my whole life? When, we actors were just busy working it out together, trying to say, like, how can we make this very awkward thing not so awkward?
4: If you're just joining us, my guest is Jodie Foster. Public radio depends on listeners who believe that thoughtful, in-depth interviews are worth supporting. In this case, it's a reflection on Jodie Foster's six decades on screen and making some unforgettable films. If Fresh Air enriches your day, introduces you to new artists, or helps you see familiar work in a new way, I hope you'll make a donation to this station. And let's not forget how essential keeping up with the news is right now, and your station brings you that too. So please, become a member, support us with a donation, become a sustaining member. Whatever you can do, we'll really appreciate it. Thank you. We'll be back with more Jodie Foster after a break. I'm Terry Gross, and this is Fresh Air.
11: And I'm Malcolm Foster, and this is KWBU, Waco Public Radio. I'm here with Beth Richards and Lydia Tate, and there's so much to unpack in that.
8: Wow.
11: I don't know where to start. I do know where to start, because it's at the very tail end of what Terry Gross was just saying there about the importance of keeping up with the news.
8: Yeah.
11: It is a ever-changing, not even on the daily, by the hour world we live in.
8: It really is.
11: And this is such a vital resource of keeping, not only keeping up, but getting an understanding of what is actually happening from a fair balance.
8: What's factual and what's real around us is really hard to know. And that local touch makes it so much easier to trust what's happening, making sure that we're bringing you the absolute most reliable resources that we can is part of what keeps us going, because we know how important it is that information stays vital and is contributing to your livelihood.
12: And it's the only way to keep it going is you, the listener. That is the only way this station goes. This is Waco Public Radio. That means it has to be supported by the public. Mm-hmm. And it has been for over 25 years. Mm-hmm. And that's a huge thing, especially last year when we were on the brink of losing this station because of all the cutbacks. They were huge cutbacks. Yeah. They were huge. They weren't just like, oh, a few thousand dollars we've lost.
8: It was 40% of our budget last year.
12: Yeah. So that was a huge thing. And you saved this station. And if last year was the first time that you had ever become a contributing member after listening for a while, or maybe you were a new listener, doesn't matter. If you were a new member last year, it is vital
8: that you continue your membership this year.
3: Yeah. And if you're listening and you've never become a member before, this is your moment. This is your moment to invest in the news that you trust and invest in the voices that you hear, the great storytelling and this refreshing, inspirational content that is happening in front of us every single day on this station. If you've been listening for a long time and you've thought, oh, I've never contributed before, this is your moment. Yeah. And it's really important that we just continue to invest in this resource for McLennan County. I mean, we stretch all over McLennan County.
8: Oh, yeah.
3: And by you contributing to trustworthy local

0: if you still are, maybe you had to get a new credit card. You know, you had, sometimes we lose them. Sometimes we get hacked. You have to get a new credit card sometimes. And when that happens, your membership stops. Mm-hmm. And maybe you don't know. So give us a call, 254-710-1033. Loretta can check and make sure that you are in good standing. And if not, we can get you there.
1: Malcolm, do you know why today is special in the pledge drive?
2: Why is today special?
1: Because it is Sikkim Bears, KWU Sikkim Day. It is Baylor Day.
2: It is Baylor Day.
1: Yeah. What does that mean for our folks?
2: Basically means if you are employed by Baylor, then you can take the easiest step of them all and set up payroll deduction. You can do it on our website, kwbu.org. It takes a few moments. Once those few moments are done, that's it. You don't have to come back to it. You set it in place. I think it was Krista Brinzer? I want to credit with the phrase, set it and forget it.
0: Set it and forget it.
2: Yep. Which encapsulates it perfectly. As I say, it takes a few moments, put it in place, and that's it.
1: Yeah, if you're a Baylor employee, today is Baylor Day, and we're celebrating by inviting you to be a part of the Green and Gold Club, which is our KWBU Baylor payroll membership. And you can just set that up on the website and have that set coming straight out of your paycheck and not even worry about it.
0: Right.
1: My husband does it. It's fantastic.
0: That's what we do.
1: It's great. So do try that out for us. If you haven't done that before, set it up through Baylor payroll. And if you're not a Baylor employee, then this is also your invitation to join us now as a monthly sustaining member. We are trying to build that base quite a bit this year.
0: Very much so. Very much so. But it's so doable when you think about the number of people who listen and enjoy this station compared to the number of people who actually support it. There is a big gap between those two numbers. So this is very doable.
1: So what do you think? $5 a month, is that great?
0: $5 a month, if that's what you want to start off with, that is amazing.
1: Yeah, that pays for our headphones in the studio.
0: Yes, it does.
1: It's fantastic.
0: It really does.
1: And then, I mean, we're also just $1 a day is a pretty simple way to just invest in the station. And that's going to be about $30 a month. And that'll get you a mug, which is awesome. The mug is really cool this year. So you can be a part of the mug club for $1 a day. And that's a great way to just invest deeper in the station.
0: And it doesn't matter if you are being a sustaining member, although sustaining members are our favorite. Yeah, we have to admit.
1: Monthly,
0: we do, you know, you don't have favorite kids, but we do have favorite members that are our sustaining members.
1: We love you all. Just kidding.
0: We do. But when you become a sustaining member, we know that contribution is coming in every month, and we know it's going to be a steady, stable thing that we can rely on. Yeah. And you can become that contributing member, that sustaining member, at 254-710-1033. Don't forget to tell them if you are a Baylor employee, you can sign up for payroll deduction, or you can go online now to kwbu.org. And there's always a great space there for you to tell them why you KWBU.
3: 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I'm Terry Gross. Let's get back to my interview with Jodie Foster. Her latest film, A Private Life, is now streaming. She's had a 6-decade career, which started at the age of 3, and she's won Oscars for Silence of the Lambs and The Accused. So you might not want to talk about this, but did you ever feel like if the Me Too movement had been around when whatever happened, that you would be a part of that movement?
4: You know, I'm not 100% sure why, and I have discussed this with some other actors where I see what happened in the Me Too movement, and it's appalling, and I was completely unaware of that. And how come I didn't, you know, how come I never fell into that category, and what happened, what saved me? And I've really had to examine that. Like, how did I get saved? There were microaggressions, of course, that are, you know, anybody who's in the workplace has, you know, misogynist microaggressions. Like, that's just a part of being a woman, right? But what kept me from having those bad experiences, those terrible experiences? And what I came to believe, and you can tell me if you think this is wrong, is that I had a certain amount of power by the time I was, like, 12. So by the time I had my first Oscar nomination, I was part of a different category of people that had power. And I was too dangerous to touch. I could have, you know, ruined people's careers, or I could have called uncle. So I wasn't on the block. It also might be just my personality, you know, that I am a head-first person. And I approach the world in a head-first way.

0: it's very difficult to emotionally manipulate me because I don't operate with my emotions on the surface. Predators use whatever they can in order to manipulate and get people to do what they want them to do. And that's much easier when the person is younger, when the person is weaker, when the person has no power. That's precisely what predatory behavior is about, is using power in order to diminish people, in order to dominate them. And, you know, if you're a 50-year-old man, it's not hard to do that to a 13-year-old because you're going to be dominant. You're going to, you know how to talk to people, you know. So I got very lucky to be protected as a young person by my mom and by the good men around me that cared about me, that were father figures, that didn't want anything bad to ever happen to me.
1: You had asked if I agreed with your perspective, and I certainly do. But I'm wondering, you know, you had played even as a kid, and certainly in Taxi Driver, like girls who could talk back, girls who could talk kind of tough, girls who could challenge. Did that help you in life? Because you knew what it was to talk that way.
0: Yeah, I guess so. Yeah, I guess I was empowered by the people I played in some ways. And I also was born a powerful person. Don't ask me why.
1: Okay.
0: Sometimes, you know, I'm 5'3", and every once in a while when somebody's doing some shenanigans, I get out of my car, I slam the door, and I say, "Show me your license."
1: Really?
0: And shockingly, people do it, or they, or they listen to me because I played a powerful person on TV, or because I was born that way, or I don't know, you know, maybe that's the Karen in me that believes that somehow I should be listened to. I really should be listened to. I deserve to be listened to. You know, I do think that has a lot to do who I am in the public sphere, the personality that I was born with, but also that I had to develop in order to stay safe and to stay powerful, has kept me away from a lot of bad stories.
1: Can you give an example of a time you slammed the door and said, "Show me your license"?
0: it was a real thing, I suppose, where I saw somebody being bullied. In a car situation. Yeah, and I got out of the car and was like, okay, you stand over there and you stand over there. I want you 10 feet apart, you know, that kind of thing.
1: Wow.
0: but all 5'3" of me. But yeah, I remember being in a situation. I was on I was on a movie set with a, you know, powerful, out of control actor. And he called me to his home and there were lots of problems happening on the set. And I just called you here because I wanted to tell you that I think your behavior on set's been terrible. And I feel like you're not participating in the movie. You're not doing your best work. And I don't know what all this school stuff is that you're doing and all of this other stuff that you're concentrating on that's not the movie, but I'm really disappointed in you. And I think that you need to be more a part of things. And what do you think about that? I waited like 5 minutes. I swallowed and I said, I think that you've made very few movies, that you don't have any experience. I've made a lot of them. I think you have egregious behavior on set. And you may not understand what my education means to me. That's fine that you're ignorant, but it really doesn't. You know, and I went on this, like, I don't know where it came from, but I went on this super, you know, articulate rant. And at the end of it, there was a pause and he said, "Okay, I'll meet you downstairs." He was like, whatever, you know. And so I guess when I look back at that moment, I'd be like, what was going to happen there? What did he think was going to happen when he said all this horrible, mean things to me? Did he think I was going to cry? Did he think I was going to go like, "Oh, you're right, I'm terrible, I'm so bad"? Like, what did he think was going to happen?
1: Probably that's what he thought was going to happen.
0: Yeah. And I have had other circumstances where, you know, a director, for example, during the scene was, you know, screaming at me, calling me terrible names, you know, and just trying to get a reaction out of me. And I don't react that way. I say things like, "Wow, I'm sorry you feel that way." I respond with my head when somebody comes at me with a knife.
1: So I want to go back to 2013 in our retrospective when you won a Golden Globe Lifetime Achievement Award. And this acceptance speech was a speech that a lot of people took notice of. So I'm just going to play this clip.
0: Sure.
1: Okay, here we go.
0: I hope that you're not disappointed that there won't be a big coming out speech tonight, because I already did my coming out about 1,000 years ago, back in the Stone Age, in those very quaint days when a fragile young girl would open up to trusted friends and family, coworkers, and then gradually, proudly, to everyone who knew her, to everyone she actually met. But now, apparently, I'm told that every celebrity is expected to honor the details of their private life with a press conference, a fragrance, and a primetime reality show. And, you know, you guys might be surprised, but I am not Honey Boo Boo Child. No, I'm sorry, that's just not me. It never was, and it never will be. But please don't cry, because my reality show would be so boring. I would have to make out with Marion Cotillard, or I'd have to spank Daniel Craig's bottom, you know, just to stay on the air. It's, you know, not bad work. You can get it, though. But seriously, if you had been a public figure from the time that you were a toddler, if you'd had to fight for a life that felt real and honest and normal against all odds, then maybe then you too might value privacy above all else.
1: Okay, so it's...
0: Wow, that was a lot.
1: Yeah. But you really tease that as like, I'm going to come out as gay. And I really like what you said about people expect you, if you're in the public eye and you're gay, that you have to issue a press release about it.
0: Well, I don't know that that's just about your sexuality. I think that that's what people, they expect celebrity culture. And I did not want to participate in celebrity culture. I wanted to make movies that I loved. I wanted to give everything of myself on screen. And I wanted to survive intact by having a life.
1: And was that in part because you're a private person, and that's the way you are, but also because you didn't want to come out as gay, because it would have inspired so much gossip and distraction and maybe a loss of roles?
0: What's important to consider is that I grew up in a different time where people couldn't be who they were, and we didn't have the kinds of freedoms that we have now. And I look at my son's generation and bless them, you know, that they have a kind of justice that we just didn't have access to. And I did the best I could. I had a big plan in mind of making films that could make people better. And that's all I wanted to do, was make movies. I didn't want to be a public figure or a pioneer or any of those things. And I benefited from all of the pioneers that came before me that did that hard work of, you know, having tomatoes thrown at them and being unsafe. And I thank them. But we don't all have to have the same role. And I think my role was making movies that mattered and creating female characters that were human characters. And creating a huge body of work and then being able to look back at the pattern of that body of work and go like, oh, wow, Jodie was, she played a doctor, she played a mother, she played a scientist, she played an astronaut, she played, you know, she killed all the bad guys. So, you know, she did all of those things and, you know, had a lesbian wife and had two kids and, you know, was a complete person that had a whole other life. And I think that will be valuable someday down the line, that I was able to keep my life intact and leave a legacy.
1: Jodie Foster, I've enjoyed this so much. Thank you so much for coming back to the show.
0: Thank you.
1: And good luck with the new movie. And I hope we talk again.
0: Me too.
1: My interview with Jodie Foster was recorded in January after the release of her French language film, A Private Life, which is now available on demand. 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
3: Hey, Sick'em Bears, Sick'em KWBU.
2: That's right. And what a great opportunity on this first day of pledge.
3: That's right.
2: Oh my gosh. First day of pledge. Let me tell you something about first day of pledge. I know the tradition is, let's break tradition, shall we? The tradition is to wait and see how it goes. Mm-mm. And maybe by the end of pledge, why? If you're not there yet, then I'll jump in. How about just let's start off with a bang?
3: Let's jump in now. Do it now. Why would you wait?
2: Why would you wait?
3: What it's if you so miss exciting. Out on the opportunity to get the match?
2: Right.
3: There's matching donations
2: so
3: on the
2: many
3: table
2: great
3: where
2: opportunities.
3: You get to double your dollars.
2: Yeah.
3: And, you know, and this has been an incredible show of fresh air. Like, I have just really enjoyed this interview with Jodie Foster. I'm still thinking about the Lion story. But,
2: yes.
3: But yeah. But these opportunities to listen to great broadcast journalism and news and all the stories that come to inspire us are only here because of that community support that we receive. And we are 100% supported by this community.
2: We are indeed. And that means you are part of that community when you join us at kwbu.org or 254-710-1033. You can make that, just cross over that line. There's that invisible line right there. On this side, passive listeners. On the other side, contributing members. Just take a step.
3: That's right.
2: Take one step, and that involves going online or calling us now.
3: Well, and it's Baylor Day, so we have to talk a little bit about payroll deduction because if you are a staff member, faculty member, or anybody who works at Baylor, any employee of Baylor, you have the opportunity to go into what is called a payroll deduction, and you can actually assign a little part of your paycheck to go directly to KWBU, and you can do that. 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Easy. And if you did a dollar a day,
2: yeah,
3: you get a fancy little coffee mug.
2: I love that. And, you know, here's a third option.
3: Okay.
2: Because we are right here on the Baylor campus.
3: Oh, my gosh. Come on over.
2: 2100 River Street. We're just around the corner from Farrell Stadium.
3: Yeah.
2: And just pop on in. You can make your contribution. You can sign up to become a member. And you can walk out the door immediately with your beautiful new mug.
3: And they might get to high five us while they're here.
2: And grab a snack or a cup of coffee.
3: That's right.
2: We got,
4: there are snacks.
2: We've got snacks.
4: There's always snacks during pledge.
2: Oh, yeah.
4: Always. So you're getting a whole lot.
2: Yes.
4: I mean, you're giving what you can and you're getting a whole lot.
2: Yeah, absolutely.
3: A mug, snacks,
4: a high five. Possibly.
3: How could you go wrong, Malcolm?
2: You can't.
3: Steer him in the right direction.
4: That's right. Come on by, swing by. We're not far. If you are unable to, you kind of always jump online and do it. As mentioned, there is a form. It takes a few moments. Set it and forget it. And that's the thing. When it does come out of your payroll, you're not missing it because you don't see it go. But you know that you are contributing to something truly worthwhile. Absolutely.
3: That's right.
2: 254-710-1033 is that number to call. And kwbu.org if you're anti-phone, kind of like, I hate talking on the phone. Mm-hmm. I'm just one of those people. I used to love it, but now I'm just...
4: You're not alone. I'm with you. I'm with you right there in solidarity.
2: I don't like it. kwbu.org if you're like me and you don't want to talk to any person on the phone.
3: But if you're like me and you do, then Loretta's waiting to talk to you.
2: Yes.
3: Okay, let's do it.
2: So, you know, it takes all kinds to make this world
3: That's
2: go round.
3: Right.
2: I'm glad we're all different. 254-710-1033, kwbu.org. 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
5: Stardate September 9th. The Sun belongs to a rare class of stars, Class G. Members of this class account for only 7 or 8% of all the stars in the Milky Way galaxy. A star's class is determined by its surface temperature, which we see as its color. G stars are in the middle of the temperature scale, so they shine yellow or yellow-white. Most Class G stars are in the prime of life, a span that puts them on the main sequence. They're steadily fusing the hydrogen in their cores to make helium, and most of them will stay in that phase of life for 10 billion years or longer. Most of them are within about 15% of the mass of the Sun. Any heavier and they'd get hot enough to move up to class F or higher. Any lighter and they'd be cool enough to move down to class K or M. Main sequence G stars are only a small fraction of the size, mass, and brightness of the top stars. But the stars in higher classes are even more rare than G stars. So the Sun, which is near the top of its class, shines brighter than about 90% of the stars in the Milky Way. Not all G-stars are on the main sequence, though. Some are bloated and heavy. Such stars are more massive than the Sun. They've burned through the hydrogen in their cores and are fusing hydrogen in a thin shell around the core. But they're undergoing a transition, so they won't stay yellow for long. The short-lived monsters of Class G. McDonald Observatory offers workshops, guides, and other resources for teachers. Details at mcdonaldobservatory.org. And for the McDonald Observatory, I'm Billy Henry.
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7: Live from NPR News in Washington, I'm Ryland Barton. President Trump now says the Iran war will not end until after the midterm elections. And as NPR's Franco Ordonez reports, Trump also says gas prices will not come down until it does.
8: President Trump said gas prices will remain high until after the midterm election.
9: Right after the election, oil prices are going to be tumbling downward.
8: Most experts, however, say it will take months for gas prices to come down. The U.S.-Israel war with Iran is now in its seventh month, with no sign of ending soon. But President Trump insists it will, quote, end immediately after the election.
9: Because they can't hold out any longer. They're desperate to try and affect the election.
8: The midterms are nearly 2 months away on November 3rd. Franco Ordonez, NPR News. The White House.
7: A congressional committee is recommending the Pentagon develop a program to address brain injuries. NPR's Claudia Grisales reports it's part of an investigation into suicides among Navy pilots.
10: The House Oversight Committee said it found the Navy has not taken the necessary steps to determine if it is systematically exposing their pilots to long-term brain injury. A probe found the Navy ignored warnings that on-the-job physiological and psychological injuries could put pilots at risk of mental health struggles and suicide. They also found Navy culture discouraged aviators from seeking mental health care. The congressional effort was launched after the New York Times found a pattern of suicides and related difficulties among pilots. The House committee recommended a new Pentagon program dedicated to aviator brain health, cutting barriers to care, and ramping up long-term health care studies of Navy pilots. Claudia Grisales, NPR News.
7: Today, an appeals court heard Louisiana's challenge of how the abortion pill mifepristone is distributed. NPR's Selena Simmons-Duffin reports the judges seemed skeptical of the case against the FDA.
11: Louisiana has a total abortion ban, and it's suing the FDA over its decision to allow mifepristone to be prescribed over telehealth and sent to patients through the mail. The Fifth Circuit Court of Appeals is considered one of the most conservative courts in the country, but two of the three judges assigned to this abortion pill case are Democratic appointees. Here's one of them, Judge Stephen Higginson, who was appointed by President Biden, questioning the attorney for Louisiana.
12: That sounds like it's really just asking the federal government to help you impose your criminal laws.
11: There's no set timeline for a decision in the case. It will very likely end up back at the Supreme Court. Selena Simmons-Duffin, NPR News.
7: An Anthropic researcher is resigning over concerns about irresponsible development of AI. In a statement, Jacob Coxon says he's worried about unsafe development practices and underestimating AI's capabilities. He warns that AI models could soon become superhuman systems and threaten human life. Both Anthropic and OpenAI face scrutiny this summer. It's NPR News. Spain's intelligence agency issued multiple warnings about a potential mass crossing of people from Morocco into the Spanish exclave of Ceuta in North Africa before it happened in late July. Declassified documents show that the agency warned about social media groups encouraging a wave of entries at the fence and by sea. A spokesperson for Spanish Prime Minister Pedro Sanchez says that the documents do not provide enough information to anticipate the scale of the crisis. The federal government plans to remove wild horses from public lands in Colorado this month, despite state leaders asking to freeze operations. Rachel Cohen with the Mountain West News Bureau has more.
13: Members of Colorado's congressional delegation and Governor Jared Polis are asking the federal government to stop using helicopters to gather wild horses on public lands.
14: The immediate concern is the inhumane nature of these helicopter roundups in which horses are terrified, injured, scared.
13: The plea comes after the Bureau of Land Management removed nearly 900 horses in Colorado in August, and nine animals died in the operation. The agency says its roundups protect the animals in rangelands when populations are above target levels. It plans to remove 245 more horses in Colorado starting next week. For NPR News, I'm Rachel Cohen in Boulder.
7: Girl Scouts says its first cookies for dogs will go on sale in January. The blueberry muffin-flavored cookies were developed with dog treat and toy company Bark. The Patch Pals will be sold online. Also joining the lineup are Sparkables, the Girl Scouts' first allergy-friendly cookie. 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
4: And this is All Things Considered here on Waco Public Radio. 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
16: 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I'm Sasha Pfeiffer.
17: And I'm Scott Detrow. This week, Republicans are trying something unconventional in their quest to maintain control of Congress. They are holding a midterm convention that the chairman of the party says will be a, quote, Trump-a-palooza. It comes even as President Trump's popularity sits at near record lows. NPR's Stephen Fowler is in Dallas, where the convention kicks off today. Hey, Stephen.
18: Hey there, Scott.
17: Midterm conventions, not a thing. What's going on here?
18: Well, Occam's razor says the simplest explanation is usually the best, and the simplest answer here is Trump. He's not on the ballot, but his second-term agenda is, and the 2018 and 2022 midterm shows what happens when he isn't on the ballot, meaning a large portion of his base doesn't show up to vote for other Republicans. So here we are. Early voting is starting to get underway around the country, and for better or for worse, the president is holding a grand old party here in Texas to try and rally his base to vote like he is on the ballot to defy gravity, a.k.a. the historical precedent that the party in power loses ground in the midterms.
17: First of all, Stephen, I hope and assume you were standing for the national anthem just there. Beyond the music behind you, what do we know about the program for the convention that is, as you said, centered around Trump and his time as president?
18: Trump's going to be a keynote speaker. Vice President J.D. Vance will be a keynote speaker. We've been given outlines of what Republicans will be touting, like the sweeping tax cuts they enacted last year, things like no tax on tips, a larger child tax credit. You've got a slew of candidates speaking, including nearly every Senate nominee in some of the most competitive races we have right now. And Republicans I've spoken with ahead of time say this primetime event will serve as a big contrast between what they say is a Democratic Party that has embraced socialism and would only undermine Trump in his final 2 years. All of this is this big get-out-the-vote pitch for Republican-based voters that also seeks to tell independents they need to give Republicans 2 more years to keep on working on things for the American people.
17: How do Democrats feel about this convention?
18: They're pumped. I mean, Democrats would love for this midterm to be a referendum on Trump. Democrats suffered big losses in 2024. They've been working through their own stuff with messaging issues and internal turmoil with their own base who aren't happy with leadership. Since then, they've shown voter enthusiasm. There's been better election results and turnout, and Trump is a big motivating factor. Remember, during Trump's first term in office, the 2018 midterm saw a huge blue wave backlash. They're hoping for something similar again this time around.
17: So square two things for me. We know that this convention is all about getting the Republican message out there. And as things stand, you have Democrats, independents, and some Republicans not happy with Republican control of Washington. So how does that big factor fit into what we're going to hear?
18: I'm going to draw you a Venn diagram here.
17: Okay.
18: You got what voters say they want lawmakers to focus on. You've got what Republican candidates want their midterm campaign focus to be. And then what everyone feels that President Trump and his administration is focused on. And then you've got this big president-shaped hole in the middle, making sure that there is very little overlap, Scott.
17: Mm-hmm.
18: For example, missing from the program preview was talk of the war in Iran, which is unpopular. There's not really explicit mention of inflation or affordability concerns, rising gas prices, which are top of mind for people. And even things that Republicans feel will help them with voters, like those tax cuts, may be overshadowed by Trump's speeches each night, which themselves may be overshadowed by the opening two nights of the NFL season happening at the same time. But since this is so unprecedented and put together at the last minute, there are a lot of unknowns about how the convention will go and what, if any, impact it'll have on the outcome in November.
17: NPR's Stephen Fowler joining us from Dallas. Thank you so much.
18: Thank you.
16: China is the global leader in building solar and wind and batteries. Now, a new report finds that all that renewable energy is starting to reduce some of the country's reliance on planet heating coal. Here's NPR's Julia Simon.
19: The report is from Ember, an energy think tank headquartered in London. Ember analysts looked at 26 provinces in China and found that in 17 of those provinces, coal growth was either declining or flat in recent years. That includes major industrial hubs like Shandong in eastern China.
20: We are seeing more and more provinces joining this group with stagnating coal generation.
19: This is Mui Yang, senior analyst at Ember on the Asia team and lead author of this report. Yang says there are a few big things going on in these provinces. Some are replacing coal generation with solar, wind, and batteries. Other provinces are replacing coal with hydropower. And then there's China's investments in its electric grid. That allows Chinese provinces to move renewable energy around the country.
20: Importing more from neighboring provinces through this ultra-high voltage transmission lines.
19: But Jeremy Wallace, professor of China studies at Johns Hopkins University, thinks it's premature to write the final obituary for Chinese coal. Wallace, who did not participate in the Ember report, notes in some Chinese provinces, coal use is growing.
21: Coal is concentrated in particular places, and those places have economies that rely on coal. And so they, like West Virginia, are very concerned about what moving away from coal would really mean.
19: Also, this year's El Nino climate pattern could cause disruptions in hydropower, leading some provinces to increase coal use. But Wallace says there is something else in the report that makes him optimistic. Coal isn't the only fossil fuel that some parts of China are using less of. This week, NPR's China producer Jasmine Ling went out on a busy Beijing street. In China, there are lots of electric vehicles. For decades, China was a key driver of global oil demand. Now, with all the electric cars, trucks, and scooters, Ember says electric transport is already displacing 1 million barrels of oil a day. Burning coal, oil, and gas are the main reason China is the world's largest climate polluter. Now, many parts of China are increasing the adoption of alternatives. Across the country, Yang says, the fossil fuel system is feeling the pressure. Julia Simon, NPR News.
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4: 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I'm Malcolm Foster. It's great to have you with us this Wednesday afternoon, the midweek point of your working week, and of course, Baylor Day here on our very first day of our September Pledge Drive. It's me. I'm joined by Lydia Tate, and we're also joined by Lois Ferguson.
22: Well, good morning.
3: good afternoon. This is Lydia and Lois. Thanks so much for being here.
0: Oh, I'm glad to be here. And I just have to say the way he stumbled over Lori, because I know she was here earlier.
3: She was.
0: During all the years that we both worked at Baylor, we were regularly confused.
3: Yeah. No, yeah, Lori was here during the 6 to 9 this morning. Well, you know, it's been a wonderful day. Good. And it's Baylor Day today, and we're excited about this pledge drive. We love kicking it off with celebrating the relationship between us and Baylor, mm-hmm. and having all of our Baylor friends come join us. You can go ahead and start your giving journey right now by going to kwbu.org or giving Loretta a call at 254-710-1033. We are building our monthly membership base in this pledge drive, looking to increase our members to 2,600
0: people. I heard that number.
3: That's a big number.
0: It is a big number.
3: So
0: yes.
3: We need you guys to do it. We need you guys to go ahead and get signed up as a monthly member. Lois, did you ever do the payroll deduction with Baylor?
0: Oh, all the time. And I heard earlier you were talking about it was, you know, one and done. Until you retire.
3: Oh.
0: And then you have to go, oh, wait.
3: Good advice.
0: If I want my contribution to continue, I have to make a decision at that point.
3: Okay.
0: So, you know, when you retire and they don't send you a paycheck, there's nothing for them to take the money out.
3: Okay, now this goes out to all my Baylor retirees that used to give in payroll deduction.
0: That's right.
3: Hey, remember us. You might not be giving anymore.
0: That's
3: maybe
0: right.
3: You are, and that's great. Thank you. Mm-hmm. But if you're not, come and sign back up
0: via
3: the website or just call in.
0: But
3: payroll deduction, it's so easy to set up.
0: Oh, it's fabulous. You decide what you want to do. You tell the payroll department, they take care of it. Or you tell Loretta, she takes care of it for you.
3: Yeah.
0: And that's it. And you don't have to worry about it again.
3: Yeah. And you can go see that form. We have the Baylor payroll deduction information on our website, kwbu.org. And you can go and check that out and get that all set up. Mm-hmm. And I think can you do it through Ignite also?
0: I don't know. I've been gone too
3: remember.
0: Long.
3: I don't remember if you can do it today. Well, but you could call 254-710-1033 and chat with Loretta about that. Lois, you have been a fan of the station for a while.
0: I have
3: Give
0: been.
3: Us a little bit of why do you KWBU?
0: Why do I KWBU? Well, I think it's an incredible contribution to the community.
3: Mm.
0: And I just love listening to it. Oh, there's so many things I love about it. I love a lot of the local shows, which I'm thrilled have been created in the last several years, since I've been associated with the station. And I love the long format of so many of the stories and the fact that it's international. I'll never forget. I was 2 weeks away from a trip to Uganda. No. Mm-hmm. Not Uganda. Zambia.
3: Okay.
0: Which is in the southern part of Africa. And hearing a story about something happening in Zambia.
3: That's so cool.
0: On the radio and going, okay, it really is a far-reaching network of news that we hear.
3: That's so neat.
0: Yeah.
3: We like to think about Waco, bringing the world to Waco and taking Waco to the world.
0: Exactly.
3: And that's our goal. 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
0: There is no reason to wait.
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0: That's right.
3: That's a great way to give.
0: Dollar a day.
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1: And I'm Sasha Pfeiffer. When the first plane hit the first tower on that sunny morning on September 11th, 2001, WNYC reporter Samantha Max was in kindergarten. Maybe you saw it as an adult and you'll never forget what you saw, or maybe it happened before you were born. 25 years later, Samantha Max dug through recordings that WNYC reporters gathered back then. And be prepared that because of the topic, this story will have some intense audio moments.
22: Everybody stay calm.
2: At 8:46 a.m., a hijacked plane crashed into the North Tower of the World Trade Center near the southern tip of Manhattan. Less than 20 minutes later, another tore through the South Tower. In 911 recordings, dispatchers frenetically fielded calls from people inside the soaring skyscrapers.
5: The line is so busy, ma'am. Okay, ma'am. There's a lot of people that need help.
2: One dispatcher prayed in between assurances to a caller.
5: They're working on it.
2: The dispatchers didn't fully understand what the conditions were at the Twin Towers, but they tried to calm the people inside.
22: Open the window. If you see the window open, open the window. I'm not there.
5: We're trying to get up there, sir. Like you said, the stairs are collapsed, okay? Now, everybody, wet the towels lie on the floor, okay? Put the wet towels over your head and lie down, okay? I know it's hard to breathe. I know it is. Okay, listen to me, okay? Listen, don't try not to panic.
2: About an hour after the first plane hit, the South Tower fell.
23: The building is falling right now.
2: Then WNYC reporter Beth Fertig was just blocks away and recorded herself as she described what she saw.
23: People are running through the street. Smoke is everywhere.
2: Thick gray smoke billowed from the crumbling building and into the crowded downtown corridors as people tried to escape. The image played over and over again on television screens around the world.
24: Oh my God.
2: Moments later, Supervising Fire Marshal Thomas Williams told Fertig he was responding to the scene when suddenly he was engulfed in smoke and started running.
24: Thank God I just got out. I just didn't know where I was. I was praying to God and my family that I made it out.
23: Were you able to save anybody?
24: I helped one lady up, but I really don't know what happened to her. It was just total chaos.
2: He said he had been working with 10 firefighters.
24: I pray to God that they're safe and they're right, but I don't know.
2: Loretta Williams worked in the North Tower for the Port Authority of New York and New Jersey. She described running down 82 flights of stairs as she felt the building shake.
25: I just heard an explosion. I just looked in the hallway and the ceiling, everything just collapsed. And we was trying to get out, and when we was on our way down the stairs, that's when I felt the shaking again. We was just trying to get out, that's all.
2: Sanitation Police Captain Charles Diaz was buried under the rubble.
26: I don't know how I'm alive.
2: Diaz said a school safety officer helped to unbury him.
26: I don't even remember her name. We helped each other out. She had a flashlight, and we made our way through the darkness and picked up some stragglers on the way.
2: He said the thick air made him choke. Everything turned black.
26: Yeah, there were people injured all over the place, crying for help, screaming for help. We couldn't see in front of our face. It was total darkness. It's like the sun was just covered over.
2: Then Mayor Rudy Giuliani was in the area the morning of 9/11. When he spoke with reporters later that day, there were still a lot of questions. He couldn't say who was responsible, how many people had died, or what the extent of the damage was.
27: And we will strive now very hard to save as many people as possible.
2: Giuliani said he wanted to send a message that New York and America were stronger than terrorists. He asked New Yorkers to go about life as normal.
27: Everything is safe right now in the city, and the people who are doing the relief effort need all the help they can get.
2: The mayor urged the public to avoid the hazy, debris-cluttered streets around the fallen towers. A noxious, burning smell filled the air. Charred scraps of paper fell from the sky. But first responders stayed downtown to search for survivors, and later, the dead. College students drove from upstate New York to hand out water. Paramedics and firefighters traveled from Missouri, Massachusetts, and other states. Veterinarians treated rescue dogs searching the rubble.
28: So we just started doing other stuff to help out. We've been running around.
2: 19-year-old nursing student Jing Kong posted up at a Burger King near the pile of ruins to distribute food, attach fire hoses, and assist in whatever other way he could.
28: You just can't explain, the feeling you get when you see everything there in front of you.
2: Social worker Lauren Ardman told WNYC's Andrea Bernstein that she left her home upstate in New Paltz to counsel people in need.
29: Upstate, and I was driving to work this morning, listening to the radio and crying, and my car just took me to the train station. I knew
2: Joshua Raskin was a middle school social studies teacher on the Upper West Side. After school let out on 9/11, he rode his bike as far downtown as he could get.
6: I just wanted to help. I live in this city, and I couldn't stand not being a part of this and not helping.
2: Raskin is a lifelong New Yorker. When I visited him recently in his Manhattan apartment, he told me he didn't want to sit around and watch his city burn.
7: I was a school teacher. I didn't have an actual credential to be helpful, but I thought of myself as someone that was good at counseling people and good at crisis management, and I just figured I could have a role in this.
2: On September 11th, Raskin helped to set up a triage center. Then he coordinated mental health professionals and religious leaders who came to support people with missing or dead loved ones. He recruited friends, family, and strangers who noticed the silver piece of duct tape on his shirt that marked him as a volunteer.
7: And I would explain to them, and they'd say, can I come tomorrow? And I'd say, of course, here's my number.
2: 25 years later, Raskin still has a New York Knicks duffel bag filled with mementos from the few days he spent volunteering.
7: Hazmat suit, never needed to put it on, but was issued it when we were downtown.
2: He pulls out a hard hat, a protective mask, newspapers and magazines, a small black canister filled with dust from Ground Zero.
7: Glad that I scooped that up.
2: Yeah. For months after the attacks, bagpipes wailed at funerals across the city. New Yorkers mourned firefighters, police, finance workers, and others. Nearly 3,000 people were dead from the attacks at the World Trade Center, the Pentagon, and a flight that crashed into a Pennsylvania field. Then-President George W. Bush ordered strikes on Al-Qaeda and the Taliban in Afghanistan. Suddenly, the city and the country were grappling with a new reality. But between the funerals, strangers comforted each other on the subway, and volunteers kept lining up to help mend what was broken. For NPR News, I'm Samantha Max in New York.
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1: This is KWVU. I'm Lydia Tate here in the studio with Lois Ferguson. Hey, hey, hey.
2: Good afternoon.
1: Yes, and Malcolm Foster's in the booth.
3: Hi.
1: We are delighted to be with you today for Pledge Week. This is the kickoff to our Pledge Drive. If you're not familiar with how this works, we come on the air for a few days every year, and we say, hey, hey, hey, we can't run the station without your financial contribution. Right. And it's so important. Last year, we went through a tough season where we just didn't know if the doors were going to be able to stay open due to some rescissions of funding from the federal government. And we really turned to our community, and the community answered, and they said, we are keeping this station.
2: It was obvious they wanted us around.
1: Oh, my goodness. And we are just so delighted to still be here one year later. But as I've been telling everybody, it just can't stop. Right. We can't just forget that we did that last year and just let it go. Our fundraising will be evergreen. It's going to have to happen every single year. Yes. And so we're back and we need your support.
2: Those rescissions were not just a one time thing.
1: They're permanent.
2: Yes.
1: Yeah.
2: And so we're on the spot. We have to keep this up.
1: We have to keep it up. That's right. So you can go ahead and get started right now, kwbu.org, or if you want to give us a call at 254-710-1033. We are ready and willing to take your pledge.
2: We want to. For those of us who have sat in that room waiting for the phones to call.
1: Oh, yeah.
2: It's such a thrill when the phone really rings. So you really make somebody's day
1: if you'll go ahead
2: and call. It is.
1: Well, give us a call, 254-710-1033. It's really amazing. People who come in the studio and they sit across from me and they talk about like all their favorite things about KWVU and what they love. And I love saying, well, why do you listen? Mm-hmm. What do you want to, what keeps you coming back and what's your favorite? And that's like asking who your favorite child is, right?
2: That's exactly right. It's so hard to choose. I'm thrilled with all the local programming. I think that's such an addition to the station. But the national programs are just, and when I drive to Dallas or Fort Worth and the station runs out about Hillsborough, I'm always so disappointed because it's like, what am I going to listen to now because I can't get the station?
1: Well, you can carry us in your pocket. If you guys didn't know, you can download the app and you can carry us in your pocket and stream us wherever you go.
2: I always forget that. And when I'm driving, it's not a good time to...
1: No, that's not a good time to download. Don't download while you're driving. Hear this PSA right now.
2: That's right.
1: Hey, if you don't know, this is Baylor Day, and that means that we are talking about Baylor payroll deduction, if I can get the words out.
2: Yes.
1: Payroll deduction. It's great.
2: It is wonderful. From the minute that was instituted at the university, I took advantage of it, and I was here a number of years on that program. And it was so great because I knew that my money was going to come to the station. I didn't have to worry about it. I didn't have to wonder if I was going to run out of money before that contribution was made. It just came every month, and it was so automatic and so smooth.
1: That's so good. We were talking earlier about what do you feel like when you give monthly?
2: Yeah, I was talking about the great contribution to the community, but it's important to me to support an organization that feeds the community in that way.
1: Yeah. Thank you. Thank you for your support. Thank you for all that you do for the station. 254-710-1033, kwbu.org.
3: We'll be back with All Things Considered in just a moment, but real quick, talking about the mobile app, you can, of course, donate directly through it. 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
4: Live from NPR News in Washington, I'm Linda Kenyon. The leader of the Education Department's Special Education Office says she's resigning from her post, even as the agency is in the midst of upheaval and downsizing. NPR's Janaki Mehta reports.
5: Kelly Rogers announced her departure less than one day before staff from the Special Education Office were scheduled to move to the Department of Health and Human Services building, according to internal emails reviewed by NPR. That move is part of the Trump administration's historic actions to dismantle the Education Department. Some employees who are not authorized to speak publicly tell NPR they are shocked by the timing. Rogers has been in her role for less than 4 months and has said she is enthusiastic about joining forces with HHS. The Education Department confirmed Rogers' resignation in an email to NPR, saying she was moving to Florida to be closer to family and for a new opportunity. Rogers' last day will be this Friday, September 11th. Janaki Mehta, NPR News.
4: Israel has given the UK 30 days to close its consulate in Jerusalem after Britain announced plans to block trade with Israeli settlements in the occupied West Bank. 11 other countries, including France and Canada, have joined the sanctions. NPR's Fatima Al-Kassab reports from London.
6: Speaking in Parliament, Britain's Prime Minister Andy Burnham explained why Britain had changed its approach towards its longtime ally, Israel.
7: Britain has to stand for fairness against injustice. Where people are being bullied out of their homes, intimidated, we will always stand with the underdog.
6: Polls show most Brits support a ban on goods from Israeli settlements. But there has been some criticism, including from the UK's chief rabbi, Ephraim Mervis, who suggested the sanctions would lead to an increase in anti-Semitism in the UK. Britain's Foreign Secretary, Ed Miliband, who is Jewish, said he disagreed, adding it should be possible to stand up against injustice while also calling out anti-Semitism. Fatima Al-Kassab, NPR News, London.
4: This is NPR. An early play by a Pulitzer Prize winner Bess Wahl is coming to Broadway with a starry cast that includes Julia Roberts and Paul Rudd. As Jeff London reports, there isn't much dialogue.
8: Small Mouth Sounds, which premiered off-Broadway in 2015, takes place in a silent retreat in upstate New York. So most of the plot, which is about people dealing with deep personal issues, is conveyed in gestures, movement, and yes, small mouth sounds. The Broadway debut, which will open in March, is directed by Tony winner Joe Mantello, who will also direct Downstate in the fall, a play about men who live in a group home for convicted sex offenders. The lead producer for both plays is Scott Rudin, who has returned to Broadway after taking time off to deal with his abusive workplace behavior. For NPR News, I'm Jeff London in New York.
4: It has been 25 years since the 9/11 attacks. People heading to the site of the World Trade Center in New York City often stop along the way at a firehouse known as 10 House. 6 members of that station were killed responding to the attack. Only one firefighter stationed there on 9/11 is still there today. His name is Sal Argano. He's the last of his crew that was first to respond to the attack. I'm Linda Kenyon, NPR News in Washington.
3: And I'm Malcolm Foster with Waco Public Radio, KWBU. You tuned in to All Things Considered and taking a quick look at what we can expect in terms of the forecast for tonight and tomorrow. Right now in the heart of Texas, we do have a heat advisory in place until 9 p.m. tonight. Of course, if that changes, as usual, we'll keep you updated. But as of right now, 9 p.m. until tonight. Conditions currently are fair with a temperature of 99 degrees and a heat index value of 103. Tonight, we're looking at it being mostly clear with that temperature reaching a low of around 76 with south-southeast winds 5 to 10 miles per hour. And looking ahead to tomorrow during the day, sunny and hot is what we can expect with a high near 99 and heat index values as high as 105 with south-southwest winds around 5 miles per hour.
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10: It's All Things Considered from NPR News. I'm Sasha Pfeiffer.
11: And I'm Scott Detrow. We are learning more about the deadly crash of an Amazon cargo plane on Sunday in Miami. Safety investigators say there is evidence that the pilots briefly tried to abort the landing. Instead, the plane overran the runway by roughly 1,300 feet and crashed into 2 vehicles on the ground, killing 5 people and injuring 5 more. NPR transportation correspondent Joel Rose is following the story and joins us now. Hey, Joel.
12: Hi, Scott.
11: What is the latest from the investigation?
12: investigators at the National Transportation Safety Board are looking at the cockpit voice recorder and the flight data recorder. The NTSB shared some of the evidence from the data recorder last night, which suggests that the pilots briefly considered aborting this landing, as you said, after the plane had already touched down on the runway. The flight crew released the brakes and opened the throttle for just a few seconds. That is what you would do if you were trying to take off in order to go around and attempt the landing again. The NTSB also noted that the thrust reversers and speed brakes on the plane were never engaged, which are both systems you would expect to engage if you were trying to stop.
11: What do you make of that?
12: So it's really a puzzling sequence of events, and that's fueling a lot of speculation that this was pilot error. For sure, there's going to be a lot of scrutiny of these pilots, of their training. Investigators at the NTSB were set to interview those pilots today.
11: Given that, what do we know so far publicly about these pilots?
12: Well, we know these pilots do not have a great deal of experience flying this kind of plane. The captain had been certified on the Boeing 767 only since May of this year, according to the NTSB. The first officer had been certified since last year. And there are questions about why this relatively inexperienced flight crew was paired together and about how they handled themselves in this difficult situation. The first lawsuit stemming from this accident has already been filed, and I have to say it is probably not going to be the last.
11: What can you tell us about that lawsuit?
12: It's a wrongful death lawsuit filed this morning in Florida by lawyers representing Yariisi Santiso Marejon. They say her husband, Yoel Rodriguez Naranjo, was driving the white van that ferried cleaning crews to and from planes. He was one of five people who were killed when this cargo plane crashed into the van after overshooting the runway. The family's lawyer, Mike Morgan, spoke to reporters today and said it's, quote, highly likely, unquote, that this is a case of pilot error.
13: All signs point to that this aircraft should have made a fly-around attempt, a go-around attempt, and reapproached that landing. And it leaves a lot of questions about what was going in the cockpit.
12: The lawsuit names the pilots as defendants, but also basically everyone associated with this plane, including Amazon, as well as the companies that own and lease the plane, and also a company called 21 Air, which was operating the plane.
11: What do we know about 21 Air?
12: The company is registered in North Carolina, but its principal place of business is Miami, according to this lawsuit. It is one of several companies that operate cargo flights for Amazon. The lawsuit alleges that there have been safety deficiencies and safety-related complaints at 21 Air that Amazon knew or should have known about. We also know that investigators at the NTSB are interested in this company, too. Jennifer Homendy, the NTSB chair, said that anyone who has information about the company that might be relevant to the investigation should get in touch. 21 Air did not respond to a request for comment for this story, but the company does have a statement on its website. It says it is cooperating with the NTSB. The statement says the company is, quote, devastated by the accident, and it offers its condolences to the families and the loved ones of those who lost their lives.
11: That is NPR's Joel Rose. Thank you so much.
12: You're welcome.
14: Now a turn to sports. The U.S. Open is the biggest tennis tournament in this country, and it's been 23 long years since an American man won the

0: already has 7 Grand Slam singles titles to his name. Earlier this year, he became the youngest man ever to complete the career Grand Slam. But he's just come back from months away from the court with a wrist injury. And so that presented this opening for Ben Shelton. He's the most exciting young American man in the sort of top levels of pro tennis right now. He's also 23, but a very different player from Alcaraz, who is like lithe and compact, whereas Shelton is very physical and athletic. You see right away when he's on the court. He's really tall. He's 6'4", super built. And so this match was like incredible, very physical. It was 4.5 hours long. It began after 11 p.m. Eastern time. And just true to the hype, it was a thrill. I mean, some of the points themselves were epic battles, let alone the whole match.
1: And they worked hard. Shelton had 5 sets to win. Is that right?
0: Yeah, exactly. Yeah. And even that final set went to a tiebreak. And so, you know, very close. In the end, obviously, Shelton, who won, he did so that match point on a 146-mile-per-hour ace, which is his trademark move. But to do it in the middle of the night, I think, was really especially impressive. So afterward, you know, the stands are still quite full, having seen this amazing match. And he was giving his on-court interview, and he just thanked everybody for staying, including his loved ones, of course. Here's what he said.
2: I'm just hoping that my my best friend and my sister up there don't have to be at work at 6 a.m. in 3 hours. It'd be huge from their employers to let them have the day off today. But
0: so, yeah, anyway, he's now on to the semifinals. That's on Friday, so he does have today to sleep in and recover.
1: So I've got to ask again about this finish time, 3:33 a.m. Mm-hmm. I understand it's the latest in U.S. Open history. Why did that happen?
0: I mean, this sometimes happens in tennis, right? You get these matches stacked one after another in the same stadium, and then, you know, sometimes they're short, but sometimes they all go the distance, and that's what happened yesterday. So it was these great matches all back-to-back. But this one was the headliner, Alcaraz versus Shelton. You know, Shelton's this big star we talked about. Alcaraz is one of this sort of powerhouse duo in tennis right now with Jannik Sinner. These two guys have dominated most of these Grand Slams in recent years. And so for this like big headliner match, I think to start after 11 p.m. Eastern time was really rough, not ideal for the tournament or the broadcasters or the fans watching on TV. I mean, maybe not even the sport in general. If you're somebody who's trying to grow tennis popularity in the United States, it's difficult too for the players to play their best when it's the middle of the night. It makes the recovery for the next match a challenge. And so, you know, this is how the U.S. Open has just long done it. But there's definitely, I think, some hand-wringing taking place today over this.
1: So for Shelton to break that 23-year-old record, he still has 2 more matches to win.
0: Yes, definitely. Yeah. And so in the semifinal this Friday, he's going to face actually another American in Francis Tiafoe, who's a big fan favorite. Neither of these two guys has ever won a Grand Slam singles title. And in fact, whoever wins this semifinal will be playing in his first career Grand Slam final at all. And so, you know, the other thing I think that's important to note here is some history. You know, to have these particular two guys playing in Arthur Ashe Stadium, the iconic stadium that the big matches at the U.S. Open hold. You know, so Tiafoe was born in Maryland to immigrant parents from Sierra Leone. Shelton's dad, Brian Shelton, who's a former professional tennis player himself, is black. And so the winner of this semifinal will be the first black man to play in the U.S. Open final since Ashe himself last did so more than 50 years ago. In fact, Ashe remains the only black American man who's ever won the U.S. Open or Wimbledon or Australian Open for that matter. And so for the chance for that history to be made, I think is worth marking.
1: And history will be made. That is NPR's Becky Sullivan. Thank you.
0: You're welcome.
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4: Good afternoon. This is Lois Ferguson. I'm a volunteer with KWBU, former board member. You know, all sorts of things, ways I've been involved with KWBU over the years. And I'm thrilled to be here this afternoon to invite you to join me as a longtime sustaining member and even a volunteer. It's not difficult. This is Baylor Day, so it's a reminder that if you are a Baylor employee, a faculty, a staff, whatever your paid position is with Baylor, you can do payroll deduction, which I can tell you firsthand, volunteer, not volunteer, but firsthand former employee, just do it. It's just so easy just to pick up the phone and call Loretta or call the payroll office and explain what you want, and they'll do it. And you don't have to worry about it again. As I said, until you retire, and then you have to change it to where your money comes a different way.
5: Well, thank you, Loretta. Yeah. You know, and so...
4: Except I'm Lois.
5: Oh, sorry. I said Loretta because we're going to call Loretta. You're going to call
4: Loretta.
5: You're going
4: to call Loretta.
5: You're going to talk to Lois. Mm-hmm. Hey, guys. Well, Lois, thank you so much. And, you know, it is so important just to set that up. And if you want to do that payroll deduction, you can also find that form on our website at kwbu.org. or you can call Loretta at 254-7.

0: 101033. Hey, we've been on the air since 6 a.m.
1: Yes, I know you have.
0: And if I am, you know, starting to bitty, there's a reason. Well, and you know, we are excited that this is the first day of Pledge Week, and we have a big goal. Mm-hmm. We have a big goal, but it is being matched by some big dollars, and we haven't talked about the match
1: during all things considered. Give credit to these people.
0: Yeah, so we have $75,000 on the table for matches, and we've already almost met the first match of $5,000, which is fantastic. The Baylor line was a very generous contributor to that $5,000 match. And then big shout out to Frances Callen for her contribution, and the Lacey family, Ann and Roan Lacey, mm-hmm. for their contributions to the drive as well. Those dollars, when you donate right now, mm-hmm. those dollars are going to be matched dollar for dollar.
1: What a great way to multiply your
0: efforts.
1: That's
0: right. So your $10 a month membership becomes $20, mm-hmm. you know, and that's a fantastic way for you to just jump in and support the station. Just mm-hmm. do it. Don't think about it. Don't wait until the last minute. Mm-hmm. Just go ahead and jump in now and do it. KWBU.org, 254-710-1033. Have a chat with Loretta, get you all set up. And she can even check and see if your credit card's expired. If you are current,
2: right.
0: If you're a member and you haven't heard from us in a while, it might be that your credit card's expired.
2: That's a really good point, and we haven't touched upon that. The renewals. If you are wondering, am I still a member? We can check real easy, and even better, we can fix it real easy
0: That's right.
2: Indeed. That's right. If you are feeling flexible.
0: A little extra.
2: Yeah,
1: even if it's just $5 more a month, it makes a huge difference.
2: It does make a huge difference. You're absolutely right, Lois. I want to talk about the match real quick, because outside of the generosity of these folks giving such a wonderful gift, it's also a testament to how much they actually believe in the station.
1: That's right.
0: Yes.
2: And what we're wanting is obviously for you to step forward with what you can afford, but you're not just giving money. That's the thing with donations. You're stepping forward yourself and saying, I also believe in this as well.
0: Yeah, and you're becoming a protector of public media in our community, and that's an enormous task that we're undertaking, where we are protecting the station and really ensuring its future by becoming a monthly sustaining member, and that's such an important thing, especially in these days. KWBU.org, 254-710-1033. Let's get you back to All Things Considered. Thanks so much.
3: Time now for My Unsung Hero, our series from the team at the Hidden Brain podcast. My Unsung Hero tells the stories of people whose kindness left a lasting impression on someone else. Today's story comes from photojournalist and educator Gary Knight. He spent decades photographing wars and conflicts around the world. Knight is also an avid cyclist, and a few years ago he went on a biking trip to Scotland. He was cycling on a remote mountain road when a camper van drifted into his lane. He swerved to avoid it and crashed into a boulder. His shoulder was badly injured, and he realized he had no cell service. So he stood on the side of the road alone, hoping someone would stop.
4: And then after a few minutes, three motorcycles came down the road. And these were the motorcyclists that I passed earlier in the day, and we'd been waving to each other. The first two started to slow down, and the third one, he stopped his motorbike and he asked me what had happened and then said, look, you know, sit down and we're going to check you out. And he explains, his name's Martin, he explained that he and his friends, Max and Anita, were all trained paramedics, and they just, the week before, finished all of their training. So, you know, I mean, I couldn't have wished for more, right? And so they sat me down, wrapped me up in a space blanket. Anita then sort of undid my shirt, checked me out, did all the tests to see if I had concussion. They then took out bandages, strapped me up, immobilized my arm, and sat me down. Martin had a phone that worked, and he called the 911, the emergency services in England. And then Max, Martin, and Anita stayed with me until the helicopter arrived. So I'm hugely, hugely grateful for them. And, you know, just talking about them makes me very emotional. Sorry. It's ironic because I've had a very dramatic and violent career.
5: You know, I photographed wars for 20 years. And closest I ever came to dying was on my bike. And, you know, I felt very alone when I came off the bike. And having three strangers, you know, stop at the side of the road and take care of me was an incredible act of kindness. I hope I have the opportunity to do the same thing for somebody else one day.
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1: 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I'm Sasha Pfeiffer.
3: And I'm Scott Detrow. WNBA legend Tina Charles retired in May after a 15-year career as a player, but wasted no time getting back in the game. She is breaking down the action as a studio analyst with TNT Sports for viewers of the FIBA Women's Basketball World Cup that is underway right now in Berlin. And she joins us now. Welcome to All Things Considered.
4: Thank you. Thank you for having me.
3: So U.S. is off to a dominant start, clinched a ticket to the knockout stage yesterday with a big win against Czechia. What is standing out to you? Who is standing out to you?
4: For me, it's just the team in its entirety, right? Like, I think they're in a really good space or place. What I like is that we've seen different versions of this team already. Like, we've seen them dictate games with their pace, depth, and defense, but we also seen them have to grind one out. That Italy game tested them, and then you saw how they responded against Czechia. To me, that's what you want going into single elimination. Like, you know you can win when everything is going well, but now you also know you can win when it's not.
3: What are you seeing from other teams? What other countries are standing out to you?
4: The other team that stood out to me is definitely France, and just the way they're able to play at a high level. Gabby Williams leading that team. But just the fact that she's able to lead the team consistently, they're able to play at a high level. There's no drop off regardless of who's in the game. You have Dominique Malunga, you have Marine Johannes. They have a three-headed monster over there, and they're sniffing out gold. You know, I think they're ranked number one right now over USA. So it's really great to see how the gap is closing. And I think it's just really great for women's sports, for women's basketball fans alike.
3: One of the interesting things with a tournament like this is how quickly a team can gel, right? These are all standout players in the WNBA playing on their own teams. There's been a lot of high-level competition in the WNBA this year. There's been a lot of tension. Are you seeing any of that affect them as teammates, or do you feel like they're clicking?
4: No, I feel like they're clicking. I mean, you have to know when you're playing for USA, you have to redefine what a good game is, right? Like, who you are to your WNBA team may only be needed for 5 to 10 minutes. And so you definitely have to check your ego. You have to become a complete player. It's sometimes uncomfortable because only one or two players get to have their normal role and play the way that naturally that they play.
3: Yeah. As we get into the knockout round, who's one player we should keep an eye on that you think is the key to success for USA?
4: One player to keep an eye on? That's tough.
3: You could do two or three.
4: All right, two, yeah. I will say Breonna Stewart, who's a stabilizer for USA, who does a lot of things outside of scoring with her leadership, facilitating, running the floor hard, defense, rebounding. She's just an all-around player. And I'll say Jackie Young. She's been the most dependable player for USA, the most consistent when you need a big moment, when you need that rebound. The way she's able to attack closeouts, you know, her game doesn't depend on just one thing. Chelsea Gray, who's the leader of the team, and just the big charge that she took against Italy, just sacrificing her body. It just really shows that it's all about just making plays that impact winning. And you can't forget the young intern crew, as they call themselves, coming off the bench and keeping pace high and changing the energy. Every person on that team matters, regardless if you play 5 minutes or 0 minutes, right? It's the energy you're coming with when the players are coming off the floor and applauding them and making sure that everybody's locked in. Everybody has a role.
3: Specifically, we started the conversation talking about how people have different roles on a team like this than they would normally, with all the focus on Caitlin Clark. Not being on the Olympic roster, being on this roster, what has caught your eye about her role on the team?
4: What's caught my eye about Caitlin Clark is just her poise. You know, being when she comes in as the point guard, just the attention that she draws just because of her shooting range, but how she's able to use that attention to create for others and her teammates around her. But, you know, she's a great player. She plays at a high level. She holds herself to a very, very high standard. And as I've said it before, it's not fair to isolate her from USA basketball with what she does and what the team is doing. It's all about the one. That's what's so special about USA, is that it's not about bringing your name. It's about bringing your game.
3: Tina Charles is, among many other things, a three-time Olympic gold medalist and the WNBA's all-time leading rebounder. She's covering the FIBA World Cup for TNT. Thank you so much.
4: Thank you. Thank you for having me.
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5: 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You're listening to KWVU 103.3 FM Waco. Hey, he said it's not about bringing your name. 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That stands for Pledge Drive, too. 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
5: We want
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6: That's the beautiful thing about
5: great
6: you.
5: 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We do. 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Mm-hmm. We'd love to invest more in community programming. And we would really want to make sure that all those resources that you come to depend on, our wonderful listening audience, you have depended on us for a long time. And we want to be able to continue to bring those resources to you. 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
7: Exactly.
5: And I think it's what makes us a strong community, mm-hmm. too. 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I think that investment in the community is huge because, you know, we were talking about this earlier, that when you give, it's not just for you. 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
7: Right.
5: But it is so that it stays as a resource for the whole entire community.
7: Because the entire community benefits from
5: right.
7: what we're doing.
5: All of McLennan mm-hmm. County. Like right. we cover all of McLennan right. County mm-hmm. and then some. And that's that I want to make sure that my neighbors have this resource mm-hmm. at their fingertips. Yeah.
7: I agree completely, and that's why I've done it for years. 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
5: Yeah, and with payroll deduction at Baylor.
7: At Baylor, it's even easier.
5: Super automatic, yeah.
7: You just tell them to set it up, and it happens, and you don't even have to think about it.
5: Yeah, this is Baylor Day, so we're sticking them and flinging our green and gold really far today. 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
2: 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Before we jump into the second half, though, Lois, I want to ask you, from the perspective of someone that is a contributing member, what does it mean to you to be a contributing member?
7: It means that I'm a part of the community and that I'm a part of making sure that quality journalism is out there and we're hearing the truth.
5: Yes.
7: I just think that's incredibly important, and it's a small way I can be a part of that.
2: That's fantastic. And it's very true. It is a way in which you can be. One of the great things about having people come in from the community for Pledge is getting that perspective, mm-hmm. seeing what it is. Not just, we've been asking, why do you KWBU? Mm-hmm. But getting to the heart of it, really, and why it matters, what it feels like for you as a member, I think mm-hmm. is really important during these times to hear that from other people.
7: It just feels like the community is a better place to live.
2: Yeah.
7: And I know for Baylor faculty, sometimes having an NPR station in the community is very important to them.
2: Hmm. Fantastic. 254-710-1033 is the telephone number you can call to donate. 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
8: Live from NPR News in Washington, I'm Ryland Barton. President Trump gave $45,000 Christmas bonuses to a few of his West Wing aides, including his executive assistant, Natalie Harp. NPR's Luke Garrett reports that in Harp's case, the cash gift amounted to nearly one-third of her government salary.
9: A White House disclosure shows Natalie Harp, communications advisor Margo Martin, and Oval Office aide Chamberlain Harris each got $45,000. Trump's Oval Office director and former valet, Walt Nauta, received $20,000 in cash. The aides are among Trump's closest and most loyal. In a statement, the White House says the Christmas gifts are a, quote, longstanding practice by Trump, and that the cash has nothing to do with, quote, official government duties. It defended the gifts as, quote, permissible under relevant legal and ethical standards. Federal law does bar federal employees from receiving, quote, supplementation of salary. The Department of Justice did not immediately respond to questions regarding Trump's cash gifts and whether they violate U.S. code. Luke Garrett, NPR News. Washington.
8: The price of oil went over $100 a barrel again today. It comes after the U.S. military struck five Iranian oil carriers, and Iran says it targeted an airbase in Jordan where U.S. troops are positioned. NPR's Aya Batrawi has more on how the war has shaped the Gulf region over the last 6 months.
6: Iran's attacks on U.S. bases since the start of the war have killed and wounded troops, prompting the Pentagon to pull back thousands of personnel from the region. The Navy's Fifth Fleet in Bahrain was hit by Iran early in the war, forcing a major drawdown of American military personnel there. Chief of Naval Operations Daryl Cottle was asked recently during a live stream when sailors would be able to return to Bahrain to get their personal belongings. He answered, "We're not getting back in there anytime soon." And in Qatar, Iranian strikes during the war caused billions in damage and halted gas production, despite the presence of some 10,000 U.S. troops there before the war. The American bases across the Gulf are meant to be a deterrence, but it's now a factor in why Iran has attacked these Arab states. Aya Batrawi, NPR News, Dubai.
8: Stocks fell today as energy prices jumped. NPR's Scott Horsley reports investors shrugged off an effort by the Treasury Secretary to keep government bond yields in check.
10: The yield on long-term government debt rose despite the Treasury Department's announcement that it would buy back $6 billion worth of government bonds on Thursday. That's three times the routine level of buybacks, a move that was designed to reassure investors and keep the yield on 10-year treasuries in check. Investors were not persuaded, and the yield continued to climb. The government's cost for borrowing money helps determine lots of other interest rates on things like mortgages and auto loans. Investors are also demanding higher interest rates because of stubborn inflation. Rising tensions around the Strait of Hormuz have pushed crude oil prices back above $100 a barrel, and diesel prices are at an all-time high. Scott Horsley, NPR News, Washington.
8: Major U.S. stock indexes fell today. You're listening to NPR News from Washington. Republicans have gathered in Dallas for an unusual midterm convention that puts President Trump at center stage, but some party members are skipping the affair, citing scheduling conflicts or high attendance fees. Organizers describe it as a showcase for Trump's successes and Republican causes. Democratic U.S. Senate candidate James Tallarico is hosting a food drive in Dallas in an attempt to contrast with the convention. Apple will start selling a foldable iPhone about the size of a passport next month. As NPR's John Ruich reports, it's the biggest change to the iconic product since it was introduced nearly 20 years ago.
11: At Apple's annual iPhone launch event, executives talked about an updated iPhone, AirPods, and watch lineup. And then nearly an hour in, new CEO John Ternus said this.
12: But actually, there is one more thing.
11: It's a classic line that late Apple founder Steve Jobs made famous when he announced innovative new products like the first iPhone. The new foldable iPhone has a 5.4-inch exterior screen and is almost like a small iPad when opened with a 7.6-inch screen. The nearly $2,000 price tag goes to about $3,200 with all the bells and whistles. Analysts say that may test the upper boundaries of what Apple users will pay for a phone. Apple is a financial supporter of NPR. John Ruich, NPR News.
8: Pabst Blue Ribbon is offering up to $20,000 to anyone who provides new information that leads to the recovery of 1,602 stolen cases of PBR and non-alcoholic Old Milwaukee beer. Police in Montclair, California, said the beer was stolen last month from a warehouse in two separate incidents on the same day. This is NPR News.
13: 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This is NPR.
2: And this is All Things Considered on KWBU, Waco Public Radio. The time has just gone past 6 minutes past five here in the heart of Texas. Conditions are fair with a current temperature of 99 degrees. 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
3: 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I'm Scott Detrow.
1: And I'm Sasha Pfeiffer. A researcher from the AI company Anthropic resigned yesterday. How he did it is what we're talking about today. Jacob Coxon said he fears the company's work could lead to disastrous consequences for humanity. In a series of public posts on X, Coxon also said both Anthropic and its rival, OpenAI, are, quote, gambling with our lives. This is not the only warning about AI safety lately, and NPR's Huo Jingnan is here to help us process this. Hi.
14: Hello.
1: So I saw some of these tweets today, and some of them are quite alarming. Tell us more about what Jacob Coxon said this week.
14: So he says he spent the last 3 years training AI models, first at OpenAI and then at Anthropic. And in his post, Coxon said, quote, neither company is acting responsibly. So these two companies, the industry agrees, make the most capable AI agents. You may not know of chatbots they make, ChatGPT or Claude, but we are talking about more autonomous systems that can work on a task for an extended period of time without human supervision. Given how rapidly the companies are developing AI, Coxon says, quote, these will soon be superhuman systems that can hack anything, revolutionize any field overnight, and acquire real power and resources. And I'll say neither Anthropic or OpenAI has responded to NPR's request for comment.
1: We have been hearing these kinds of warnings from these companies ratcheting up for years. What is different now, would you say?
14: Well, this year, over the course of several months, over 1,000 of OpenAI's agents went rogue. One cluster of agents hacked another company called Hugging Face. Another cluster of agents compromised part of OpenAI's own infrastructure, and we are seeing more independent researchers alleging that OpenAI has more agent escape incidents that the company has not disclosed. Transcripts from the Hugging Face hack showed that the agents understood that they were doing things people don't want them to do, but did them anyway. This swarm of agents, it's something that AI safety researchers have been warning about for years. But they say that it's striking that in the Hugging Face incident, the AI agents seem more interested in working amongst themselves rather than alerting people. Ideally, if an agent notices that other agents are behaving out of bounds, it would alert a human. And researchers say that these incidents suggest that OpenAI isn't prepared to keep increasingly capable agents under control, and they don't think Anthropic is prepared either. In his post, Coxon wrote that, quote, the people building AI earnestly believe that it could kill us all by the end of the decade.
1: Right. It could kill us all by the end of the decade. That's the one I saw that was really jaw-dropping. I mean, it makes it hard for us to understand how seriously we should be taking this. So if we do take that warning seriously, how could such a scenario come to pass?
14: Well, Daniel Cocotello, a former OpenAI researcher, is influential in the AI safety community. And he told me about how an AI takeover could happen.
15: Once you have AIs that are smart enough and trusted with enough power in the world, like enough control over things like data centers, factories, weapons, a loss of control incident cannot be recovered from.
14: So a specific way that AIs can get more capable that researchers are worried about right now is a process called recursive self-improvement, where companies use AI to improve AI. And the companies have not yet completely automated their R&D like this, but they are on their way to doing so. And the concern is that this process could develop really powerful AI really fast, so fast that safety can't keep up. In the process, humans could lose the ability to make sure the technology's goals and values are shared with those of humanity, what the industry refers to as alignment. The agents can then develop their own goals and secretly seize control of resources and then wipe up humanity because we are in the way. I want to be clear, we are not there yet. But AI safety researchers think that if AI companies continue at the clip they're going and don't change course, this is where the world is headed.
1: So in terms of changing course, what do people like Coxon want done to make AI safer for humanity?
14: They want government to step in and make the companies slow down, because the companies won't slow down themselves, they say. Something like an arms control treaty, maybe, like especially between the U.S. and China, the two countries that have the most powerful AI capabilities. But the researchers point out, right, the companies and countries are facing a collective action problem. Like none of them are willing to slow down unless others do so too.
1: So they want the governments to step in. How likely is it governments will step in and create guardrails?
14: they are banking a lot of hope in the upcoming meeting between American and Chinese officials about AI safety later this month. And here in the U.S., Senator Bernie Sanders said he plans to introduce a bill that would pause AI development and create an industry regulator. As for the companies, both AI and Anthropic have said in recent weeks that they are taking safety more seriously and slowing some development processes, but outside researchers aren't convinced that they will effectively regulate themselves.
16: That is NPR's Huo Jingnan. Thank you for telling us about that.
14: Thank you.
16: And we will note that Anthropic is a financial supporter of NPR.
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3: Dark matter is one of the strangest puzzles of modern science. This invisible substance makes up about 85% of the total matter in the universe, much, much more than the stuff we can see. Yet, despite dark matter's abundance, scientists still have not directly detected it after decades of searching. One of the experiments built to detect it sits in an old gold mine about a mile underground in South Dakota. And scientists there just announced a strange event they cannot explain, renewing excitement around the hunt for dark matter. Here to unpack it all with us is Priyamvada Natarajan, chair of the Department of Astronomy at Yale University. She's a dark matter expert, but wasn't part of the experiment. Welcome.
18: Thank you. Delighted to be here.
3: What is it like to be an expert in something nobody has ever verified or seen?
18: Well, you know, all my work is relevant to the invisible universe. So you can ask, what does one do with a lifetime dedicated to the things that are not seen? Well, they're not directly seen, right? So that's what's amazing about dark matter. Even though dark matter itself does not emit, absorb, or reflect light, right? Which is how we actually, light is the cosmic messenger. And because it doesn't interact with light, we don't actually directly see it, but we see it indirectly. Dark matter, for example, because it's matter, it has gravity. And so it impacts the motions of objects, right, of stars that are visible matter. And that's how we infer its presence. And the challenge has always been, like, we see this on astronomical scales, right? It's smeared lightly everywhere in the universe, but lumps in many places, like around galaxies.
3: Yeah.
18: But making the connection to what particle it might be, what subatomic particle it might be, that has been the challenge.
3: So you were not directly part of this experiment, but I have to imagine you were paying very close attention. Can you briefly explain what they saw in this underground dark matter detector?
18: Yeah. The experiment itself is quite remarkable, right? It's the Lux Zeppelin. It's one of the world's most sensitive dark matter detectors. And basically, it's a vat of xenon. So xenon is one of those inert gases that can also exist in liquid form. And one particle, something, seems to have struck a xenon nucleus. And the operative word is one, right? So it's just one event. But it hit it unusually hard. And so they cannot explain this with radioactive particles, neutrons, neutrinos, you know, all the other kinds of effects, you know, detector effects, etc. So they found this event, but it's not significant statistically at the level that scientists feel convinced that it's actually a discovery. It's not a discovery.
3: Why is it so intriguing, though? Like, what is it about something struck something in here that has everybody so curious?
18: The thing is, it's completely unexpected, this kind of interaction. Right? So we have a lot of models. There's a landscape of models of what all dark matter could be, right? You know, and we have a zoo of particle candidates, and we have made predictions for what, if at all, and ever we would see them, how they would interact. And so this was a real thwack. So the simplest dark matter models, right? They predict a lot of gentle collisions and fewer real hard, you know, high energy thwacks. But here, we didn't find any gentle collisions. We just found one thwack.
3: Okay.
18: So that's really, really bizarre because that tells you that this is a very special kind of particle.
3: So what happens next?
18: So I guess we all get busy, both experimentalists and theorists. The experimentalists actually have a lot more data that they haven't analyzed yet. So this event was detected about 2 years ago. So they have that data in hand and they're going to continue running the experiment. And all of us model builders and those interested in theoretical ideas are going to get really busy coming up with new ideas.
3: Let me ask you to theorize. Hypothetically, if we were to crack the code and figure out what dark matter is made of, which I know is like 80 steps down the line from what we're talking about right now, how would that change our understanding, as best as we can guess, of how the universe is constructed?
18: I think it would be utterly transformative. It would be the most radical discovery of not just this century, because dark matter dominates the matter inventory of our universe, right? And as you mentioned, right, only about 85% of all the matter in the universe is dark matter. And the stuff that we are made of is 16%, everything in the periodic table, right? We're like, you know, we're a bit player in the matter game, right? So this is what everything else in the universe is. This is like suddenly knowing what the universe is really made of, right? And I mean, it really would give us a much better grounding on our place in the universe, right? Like how we really came to be.
3: Priyamvada Natarajan of Yale University, thanks so much.
18: Thank you so much, Scott.

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1: And you're listening to Waco Public Radio, KWVU. Right here with me, Malcolm Foster. I'm joined by Lydia Tate and Lois Ferguson. 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It's Wednesday, which usually is a pretty standard affair, middle of the week, but it's not a standard affair. It's Baylor Day.
2: It's not a standard affair.
1: It's not at all.
2: It is the first day of our pledge week. And it is Baylor Day, so we are sicking them.
3: That's right.
2: I got my green and gold on. Mm-hmm. I know you can't see me, but it's true.
3: Yeah, I have a green and gold jacket on,
2: That's
3: too.
2: That's right. So Baylor Day, what does that mean? That means that we've got a whole lot of Baylor folks in the studio today. They're talking about Baylor payroll deduction easy it is to give with your payroll deduction. It's so great. Yeah. So I was talking with Lois and Brody a moment ago, and we were just discussing what does it cost for KWVU
3: to be on the air,
2: to bring NPR to you. You're listening to All Things Considered, and then we have Morning Edition from 6 to 9, and then a host of other NPR shows. What does it cost annually for us to bring NPR to Waco?
3: And if you think it's not expensive.
2: So do you remember what I told you?
3: Yeah, but I didn't believe the number.
2: So we actually got a pretty nice reduction in our fees this year, but it is $78,000.
3: Yeah.
2: To bring NPR to Waco. Mm-hmm. And that's a big deal, guys. That's a really big deal for a small station. So what it breaks down to is if 78 of you decided to give $100 a month. Mm-hmm. Those fees would be knocked out in no time. Mm-hmm. And I know that sounds like a lot of people, but I know it's actually not that many people. We have 15,000 listeners and 762 of them, unless we've gotten more during this hour, 762 of them are monthly donors. Mm-hmm. If we added 78 listeners, new people, donating at $100 a month,
3: it would be covered.
2: It's covered. And we can keep NPR on the air another year. And if it's monthly and it's not ending anytime soon, then that's a long time that we can keep NPR in Waco. And that's important. That's an important resource for us. So at $100 a month, too, I'm happy to report that you do get a really nice tote bag.
3: Oh.
2: Because you're a part of the Cornerstone Society.
3: Oh,
2: and
3: yes.
2: I mean, that's fetch. You could wear that out in public and people would be like, where'd you get that tote bag?
3: That's right.
2: Like, you have to be a Cornerstone Society member at $100 a month. And there you go. $1,200 a year makes you a Cornerstone member.
3: In the grand scheme of life for me, $100 a month is not over the top. It is just... I mean, I'm able to do that even on my retirement income and not feel badly about scrimping and saving to make that happen.
2: That's so generous and wonderful. And we're grateful to all of you that can do that. Some of you can't. Some of you are $5 a month, and we appreciate you just to pieces. And it pays for a lot of important things like headphones for the studio. And don't get us wrong, headphones are important.
3: That's right.
2: But you can be a part of this right now. Call 254-710-1033. 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
3: And on a sustaining basis.
2: Yes, on a sustaining basis. And then kwbu.org. If you want to set up your payroll deduction, you can find all of that information there.
3: So easy.
2: You can also just do an online donation right then and right now. kwbu.org, 254-710-1033. Mm-hmm. Call us now.
3: Yeah.
4: News. I'm Scott Detrow.
5: And I'm Sasha Pfeiffer.
4: To Kenya now, where a government deadline for foreign small-scale traders to shut down has caused widespread panic among migrant traders. President William Ruto says the move is aimed at protecting opportunities for Kenyan citizens. It comes at a time when anti-immigrant sentiment is on the rise in many countries across the continent. Michael Koloki reports.
6: It's another busy morning here in Kibera, an informal settlement in the Kenyan capital, Nairobi. But for some, it's far from business as usual. James Mogaka manages a terminal for matatus, the minibus taxis common across Kenya. He says many are owned and operated by foreigners.
7: Today, they have not come. Their vehicles are not here.
6: Mogaka says many have simply kept their vehicles off the roads after President William Ruto ordered foreign small-scale traders to start closing their businesses this week.
5: The driver I have is also not emotionally capable of working. You see, because his wife is a Burundian national who sells fruits. And now the wife is indoors, like the guy is even afraid but might come to chase away the wife. I really don't know where we are heading.
6: It follows a period of heightened tensions over foreign workers in countries like Tanzania, and in particular, South Africa, which has seen a resurgence in xenophobic violence. The fear is so strong here that many foreign traders were reluctant to speak to us on the record. But there's also support for the president's move, among them graduate Kiprono Kutumi.
7: I concur with him. The government need to protect the small traders and small business people. These people who come from different foreign countries, they are doing it in a cheap labor.
6: Kenya is East Africa's economic hub, known for its relative political stability. The government says the move is intended to protect Kenyan traders in a crowded small business sector where competition from foreign traders has become a growing political issue.
8: I think it's very uncalled for. It definitely defeats the tenets of the African Continental Free Trade Area, which allows both goods and people income to move across borders.
6: Economist Edward Kusewa says the president's directive is a move in the wrong direction.
8: These people contribute a lot to the economy. They pay taxes. And I think this is going to have an impact on the Kenyan economy.
6: But the announcement has already sent a wave of fear through migrant communities. Foreign nationals from across the region, including Burundi and the Democratic Republic of Congo, have been lining up at their embassies trying to get papers to return home. In an effort to calm fears, the government has announced a temporary amnesty for undocumented East African nationals. But for many, the fear of what comes next has already taken hold. For NPR News, I'm Michael Kaluki in Nairobi.

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1: And this is All Things Considered on your local NPR station, KWBU. I'm Malcolm Foster. I'm joined by Lydia Tate and by Lois Ferguson here on Baylor Day. We were talking numbers a little bit before the last segment.
2: Yeah.
1: We've got numbers that we're looking to get. We also have numbers in terms of a match.
2: That's right.
1: Of matches.
2: That's right. And it's a very generous match that we have going on. Three folks have donated in order for us to have that $75,000 match on the table, which is so generous from the Baylor Line magazine, from the Ann and Roan Lacey and Lacey family, and then also from Frances Cowan. Yeah. So generous, so wonderful.
3: Oh, it's wonderful. And the last time I came in to volunteer to stuff envelopes, the last person sitting across the table from me was Frances Cowan.
2: Yes, it was.
3: So she's not just a donor, she is a volunteer. She's very invested in this station.
2: Absolutely. So that match means that your money is doubled.
3: That's
2: so
3: right.
2: We were talking before that last segment that, you know, $100 a month is attainable, and mm-hmm. if you're able to do that, if 78 people gave that, then we would be able to cover NPR fees. But that would be doubled right now.
3: That's right.
2: To $200 a month.
3: That's right.
2: Well, that's amazing. I mean, let's do that.
3: Yeah.
2: Let's do that. Let's double
3: right.
2: it. I think one of the things that I do want to make sure we touch on is just how critical renewal is this year.
3: Right.
2: Yeah, because last year,
3: we had a crisis.
2: We had a crisis. And we had a lot of new people giving to the mm-hmm. station because mm-hmm. they didn't want to see the station close.
3: Right.
2: But it's very easy to not come back mm-hmm. during a crisis moment. It's actually statistically that people won't come back during a crisis
3: right.
2: moment, which is why your renewal is so critical. If you gave last year, we need you to give again.
3: Right. And I think that everybody should be set up as a sustaining so that it just goes on and you don't have to worry about, you know, the only thing you worry about is if my credit card, you
2: That's
3: know,
2: right.
3: got hacked or something like that.
2: Yeah, if you're
3: But if it just keeps going,
2: yeah.
3: you know. Payroll deduction at Baylor was that way. I never had to worry. It just kept going.
2: That monthly donation was
3: yeah,
2: always there.
3: It was always there.
2: And plus, we can depend on that. We can plan
3: you
2: for
3: can
2: that.
3: You can plan so much better.
2: Yeah,
3: I know
2: it really helps stabilize everything.
3: I know
2: everything.
3: What kind of budget process you have to go through. So you have to do that.
2: Yeah.
3: And we have to have you out there supporting in that way.
2: If you want to give us a call, you can set up your sustaining monthly membership at 254-710-1033 or go to kwbu.org. You can get on that payroll deduction
3: That's right.
2: form.
3: You can do that by calling here or by working with payroll
2: That's
3: or
2: right.
3: online. The form is online.
2: Right. It's on our website. You can go to kwbu.org to get that payroll deduction form. You can also do just an online donation. Call us now. Don't wait. Don't wait. I know you're thinking, maybe I'll wait to the end of pledge drive, but those matching dollars are on the table now.
1: That's the thing. People do we know.
2: We
1: see you.
2: We
1: know that you're out there thinking, it's early.
2: Maybe
1: it's Wednesday.
2: Tomorrow.
1: Maybe tomorrow.
2: Wednesday.
1: Friday's. Why put off? Why put off what
3: why
1: you can
3: put
1: do
3: it
1: today?
3: Off. That's right.
1: I want to pick your brain again real quick, Lois, before we head into the news. As a volunteer, you've been on the receiving end of the telephone calls that come
3: mm-hmm.
1: in. And so I wanted to see if you could speak to that a little bit about connecting with people who are maybe giving for the first time or, in fact, renewing.
3: Right.
1: How has that been for you?
3: Oh, well, it's great fun to talk to the people. And you really – it's encouraging to hear these people show interest in the station, some of them for the first time. And then I always try to encourage them, you know, to stay with us and to thank them for their graciousness in including us in what they're doing.
2: Wait,
3: it's really a fun experience.
2: We ask them why do they,
3: yeah.
2: you know, do you want to give a shout out? Do you have a testimony or anything mm-hmm. like that? And it's always just such wonderful, sweet things.
3: It really is a good time. And I, you know, you come and sometimes you don't get very many calls and you're disappointed that you don't get to talk to people.
1: Mm. But we're asking people to call now. We were talking about putting name and game into the mix.
3: That's right.
1: We can do that.
3: And there is somebody sitting there by telephone waiting for you to call right now.
1: And we're waiting to shout you out as well.
2: If
1: you're calling just on behalf of yourself, if you're donating for somebody as a gift because, you know, everybody has that person that's notoriously difficult to buy for. I always say it's a great gift option. It's there. It's going towards something fantastic. 254-710-1033. If you want to remain anonymous even, you can do so. That's absolutely fine as well. You can also remain anonymous on the website kwbu.org, or you can donate directly through the mobile app. Lots of ways to give. And by giving, you are doubling what you're giving courtesy of that match.
4: Live from NPR News in Washington, I'm Linda Kenyon. President Trump now says the Iran war will not end until after the midterm elections. And as NPR's Franco Odornez reports, the president also says gas prices will not come down until it does.
5: President Trump said gas prices will remain high until after the midterm election.
6: Right after the election, oil prices are going to be tumbling downward.
5: Most experts, however, say it will take months for gas prices to come down. The U.S.-Israel war with Iran is now in its seventh month, with no sign of ending soon. But President Trump insists it will, quote, end immediately after the election.
6: Because they can't hold out any longer. They're desperate to try and affect the election.
5: The midterms are nearly 2 months away on November 3rd. Franco Ordonez, NPR News, The White House.
4: Dozens of public schools in Massachusetts closed early this week due to an ongoing cyber attack impacting critical systems. It's just one of the latest examples of hackers increasingly disrupting everyday life. NPR's Jenna McLaughlin reports.
7: It isn't inclement weather or a pandemic that has kept thousands of students home in Springfield, Massachusetts, early in the new school year. Hackers have prevented school administrators from accessing third-party systems, where health data on students' medications and allergies are kept on file. Springfield Mayor Dominic Sarno says progress has been made and the investigation is ongoing, but he would not say whether cybercriminals were holding data for ransom.
8: If we have to, which could be necessary, it's back to the future. We'll go back to pen and paper.
7: As cybercriminals, hacktivists, and nation states target vulnerable American critical infrastructure, from water systems to schools, these disruptions have become the new normal. Jenna McLaughlin, NPR News.
4: An appeals court in Louisiana has begun considering whether the abortion drug mifepristone can be dispensed anywhere but in a medical facility. This is NPR.
9: Live from the Texas newsroom, I'm Gail DeLauder. Republicans' first midterm convention is now underway in Dallas. KERA's Dylan Duke says it's costing the city a lot of money.
10: The city is spending over $2 million on securing this event. So that's $1.8 million for police and another $200,000 for fire rescue. We don't know yet if the convention is going to reimburse the city, if the city's going to get some grants. As of now, none of that is lined up.
9: President Trump will speak to the gathering tonight. The event has also attracted a lot of big money Republican donors. Governor Abbott's campaign for re-election is ramping up ahead of November. The Texas Newsroom's Blaze Ganey reports.
11: For much of the year, Governor Abbott's re-election ads have focused on what he's done and still plans to do for Texas, and not his opponent, or even mentioning Gina Hinojosa by name. But in recent days, that's changed, including this ad Abbott recently posted on X, which lifts sound from a buzzy new documentary.
12: I don't have anything to deceive you on. Of course, I'm not deceiving you. I'm engaging with you as a human being.
11: Huh? Don't let Gina deceive you, Texas, Abbott wrote. Another Abbott post included an image of Hinojosa where an American flag was digitally altered into a transgender pride flag. In it, he wrote the Democrat wants to, quote, turn your public school into a gender transition camp.
9: Texas Congresswoman Jasmine Crockett responded on social media. She says Abbott's attacks show he's nervous about the governor's race. I'm Gail DeLauder.
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2: It's All Things Considered from NPR News. I'm Sasha Pfeiffer.
3: And I'm Scott Detrow. The Trump administration is making a new push to reshape voting maps around the country. This time, there is a proposal for sweeping changes to the next census in 2030. This could also affect how trillions of federal dollars are distributed to communities for public services. NPR's Hansi Lo Wang joins us now to break down the proposal. Hi, Hansi.
4: Hey, Scott.
3: Before we get to the new plan, I feel like I've heard you have this conversation on All Things Considered before. This feels like deja vu.
4: Right. This is not the first time a Trump administration has tried to change a census. And during that first Trump administration, they tried and failed to make changes to some major policies for the 2020 census. And here we are again.
3: So Trump is back in office now. Walk us through what the current Trump administration proposal is for the 2030 census.
4: Well, there are two main proposals. One is about who should not be included in a specific set of census numbers used for redistributing political power in Congress and the Electoral College. And the other proposal is about what kind of questions cannot be asked on the census form.
3: Okay, so let's start with that first one about Congress and the Electoral College. What should we know?
4: These are called the census apportionment counts, and the 14th Amendment has instructions for who should be included in those counts. And that's the, quote, whole number of persons in each state. But the Trump administration is proposing to exclude certain non-U.S. citizens, specifically non-citizens who do not have a green card.
3: So I'm hearing that. That would mean excluding people who are not in the country legally. Is that correct?
4: That is correct, as well as refugees, visa holders, the list goes on. And this would be an unprecedented change, because since the first U.S. census way back in 1790, no person living in the states has been excluded because of their immigration status. And there is some nuance in the Trump administration's proposal. It calls for excluding non-citizens without a green card specifically from the apportionment counts. Remember those numbers for the congressional seats and Electoral College votes. Mm-hmm. But the administration is also saying non-citizens should still be counted in the general census numbers, the official population counts that are used to guide how federal funding is distributed for public services.
3: So the idea is different ways of counting non-citizens, not counting some of them for apportionment, but counting all of them for federal funding. Hansi, you mentioned another proposed change to census questions. What's the administration proposing there?
4: They're proposing to stop asking about people's race and ethnicity and to not allow questions about sexual orientation, which the U.S. Census has never asked about directly. Now, race has been part of this country's census since the very first one, so removing it from the census would be another unprecedented change, and it would jeopardize future statistics that are used for anti-discrimination protections, research, policymaking. There are a lot of implications here.
3: It's worth flagging. This is just a proposal. We know that the courts did rebuff the first Trump administration's changes to the 2020 census. So what is your sense of what happens next now that this plan is being put forward?
4: I'm expecting more lawsuits. And, you know, for the 2030 count, the Census Bureau has to produce a report on the proposed question topics for Congress, which, by the way, has the final authority over the census. And the other thing to keep in mind is in 2029, there is a short window for a new presidential administration to reverse any census changes the current Trump officials make.
3: That is NPR's Hansi Lo Wang. Thank you so much.
4: You're welcome, Scott.
2: In England, students memorize one date above all else, 1066, the year of the Norman conquest and epic invasion by France. The oldest depiction of that history is on a tapestry that's normally in a small French museum. But this year, it's journeyed to London, and tomorrow it goes on public display there for the first time in more than 900 years. And here's Lauren Freyer got a sneak peek.
5: 1066 is everywhere. People joke it's the country's most used PIN number. It's on TV commercials for car insurance.
6: 0800 00 1066.
7: Or visit our website.
5: 1066 was the Battle of Hastings, which the British Museum calls...
8: It's a battle that decides who becomes king, marking the dawn of the Norman era.
5: When William the Conqueror led a Norman army to kill the Anglo-Saxon King Harold with an arrow through his eye. It's celebrated in one of the oldest pieces of war propaganda, a giant comic strip embroidered on linen depicting the Norman conquest in bright colors.

0: But if you look at which images depict William and his half-brother Bishop, they tend to be biblical villains.
1: And that's one reason Brits love this tapestry. Another is that their modern-day monarch descends from this battle. King Charles, when he saw it, said,
2: "It also tells the story of the beginning of what I like to think of as the French side of my family's history in these islands."
1: After years of diplomacy, last year, French President Emmanuel Macron announced,
3: "France will loan the United Kingdom the Bayeux tapestry."
1: But it was quite a feat to get it here. It's a nearly 1,000-year-old piece of cloth that almost met its demise as a wagon covering in the French Revolution. It survived Napoleon, the Nazis, and plunder by the common clothes moth while folded for centuries in storage.
4: It's got a checkered conservation history, to put it mildly, and less than 100 years ago, the Nazis had it rolled up on a bobbin.
1: Curator Millie Horton Inge oversaw its transport from France.
4: Test runs with a replica, everything was considered. Vibrations, the temperature, the humidity.
1: In the dead of night, so in a refrigerated really shock absorber truck.
4: Squishy bits of fabric in between each bit so that it didn't rub against itself.
1: Through a tunnel under the English Channel and finally here to the British Museum.
4: When it was first taken out of the case and Edward the Confessor was sort of waving at you from the 11th century, it was the most incredible feeling in the world.
1: The museum expects this to be its most popular exhibition ever. Before the crowds, I got a tour.
5: It starts with this musical installation. You come down these stairs and it's sort of illuminated. Wow.
1: Walking alongside it, it feels like a medieval action movie.
5: This is where William the Conqueror's soldiers sink into quicksand. There's a sword through somebody's tummy. They're decapitating someone here. And there he is, King Harold of England.
1: And through his eye is that arrow that changed this country's history forever. Lauren Freyer, NPR News, London.

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1: And you're listening to KWBU Waco Public Radio. I'm Malcolm Foster, here with Lydia Tate and Lois Ferguson. Lois, thank you for joining us this afternoon to give your perspective, not only as a listener, as a contributing member, and as a volunteer.
2: It's fun to be here and support what's going on. I've observed the station for many years. In fact, in some of my positions at Baylor, I helped move the station physically.
3: That's true.
2: at least twice that I can remember. So I've watched it grow from, you know, basement to another building and finally to where we are and all the changes we've been through here. But it's really great to see the station remain such a vital contributing part of the community. And even with a huge scare that we had last year when so many funds were rescinded, to see that it's surviving. But the thing we have to remind everybody is just because you gave last year doesn't mean that the station can continue without problems. Mm. We've got to have everybody continue to contribute to the operations of the station. It can't go on as it was.
1: No. To quote something, I'm going to quote you here, Lydia.
3: Uh-oh.
1: Yeah.
3: Uh-oh.
1: And from your fabulous conversation
3: wow.
1: you had recently with Rachel E. Pate, you talked about how it's lovely to be asked to dance. And that's what we did last year, and the community stepped up and put themselves on the dance floor. But the music is still going.
3: And you don't want to just dance once.
1: No, of course not.
3: That's you want to dance multiple times. You want to dance with that.
1: You want to dance the night away.
3: You may dance the night away. And it's true. I mean, everybody likes to be asked to dance, and we want to keep that dance going. You know, it is, last year was critical, but this year is still critical. It's, renewal of your membership from last year is critical. Being a part of what's happening at the station, becoming a monthly member, if you've never contributed before, this is your moment.
2: This is it.
3: Yeah, this is it. And, you know, maybe last year just wasn't a good year for you and you couldn't do it, but maybe this year you can, and that's fantastic. And we know that gas prices are high and that everything is hard. We know, and we're experiencing it too.

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0: Come on.
1: We're open for a little bit longer.
0: Get a high five. Grab a snack.
1: Absolutely. We talked about that earlier.
0: And we'll take your money while you're here.
1: Yeah, exactly.
0: Oh, no problem.
1: A whole collection of things right there.
0: Hey, we do have a thank you.
1: Excellent.
0: We have a shout out to give to Deborah.
1: Thank you, Deborah.
0: Deborah called in and renewed her membership. Thank you so much, Deborah. You're amazing.
1: Brilliant. And if you are at a point where you're wondering, oh, actually, I'm not sure what standing my membership is at, you can call and we can check and we can fix if it is needing fixed. Or we can adjust if you're wanting to give a little bit extra. Yeah. If maybe you have been balancing your books, you've got a little bit more wiggle room, there is availability for you to increase. We can adjust that as well for you. 254-710-1033 or kwbu.org. We have got just a little bit left here on All Things Considered, just a little bit more time, but we've still got plenty more coming up throughout the evening. However, as we are closing things up, we kind of want to see a little bit of a last-minute push. Maybe you've been holding off a little bit until this point. Now this point has arrived. Now is the time.
2: It is the time.
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3: 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I'm Sasha Pfeiffer.
4: And I'm Juana Summers. Comedian Stavros Halkias has had a busy few years. He's been an actor in movies and TV shows, directed his own movie, and toured comedy clubs across the country.
5: And I know I hit rock bottom because I was like going to bed every night and being like, hope I wake up. But it wasn't, you know, we know rock bottom in Baltimore. It wasn't that, you know, it wasn't.
4: His new special is out now on Netflix. It's called Uncle Stav. It was filmed here in his native Baltimore, a city that he says helped prepare him for life as a comic.
6: I mean, I went to Baltimore City Public School, so it's like you kind of had to do roast-style comedy to survive lunch.
4: Halkias' career took off when he and two other comedians started a podcast that we really can't say the name of here on NPR. The show was full of off-color jokes, and the humor was about as unpolitically correct as you can get. And that was the intent, according to Halkias, who is better known as Stavi.
6: When you're in your mid-20s and you're broke as hell and nothing's going well, that's when you want to do, like, kind of edgelord That's when you're kind of nihilistic because your life sucks.
4: Since leaving the show that helped kickstart his success, Halkias has gone on to launch his own podcast called Stavi's World, where he doles out searing roasts and earnest advice to fans in equal measure.
7: Is it okay to deny women coming to the boys' poker night? My buddy, he's got a wife. She really likes poker. She appeared at the last poker night when he was hosting.
6: In her own home?
8: You mean she was cooked all the
9: house? She was at her own home.
4: Today, Halkias is a little older and a little wiser, but he's continuing to push buttons and boundaries on stage.
6: Somebody needs to go Mangione mode on the Driscoll CEO, as far as I'm concerned.
8: That's right, yeah. That's right.
6: That's right. Those are two equally important issues, by the way. That's how predatory America's healthcare system is, and the fact that my parfaits have been subpar recently.
4: When we sat down at WYPR in Baltimore, I asked Halkias if he felt pressure to be political in a moment where it feels like comedy and politics have become intertwined.
6: The thing that I struggle with is, at what point is it a cop-out to be like, I'm just an entertainer, you know? Because I do think that's the main job. I do think people pay too much attention to me, and I think people pay too much attention to comedians in general. And you can fight that a lot, and I've been trying to fight it, but sometimes you should be like, this is just who people are listening to. And I don't know how it happened, but should I say something? And to the extent that I've gotten political at all, you see that that's where that pressure comes in, where I'm like, I should talk about this stuff. But again, let me make it in a way that is earned, is what I'm actually thinking about, and is only the funniest stuff.
4: You've said previously that part of the thesis behind Stabby's World was to present a different kind of masculinity and an alternative to the Manosphere podcasters like Andrew Tate and mm-hmm. others. Why yeah. is that so important?
6: I remember being a fat little kid who was very insecure, did not know how to talk to girls. I was really self-conscious about my body. And if I ran into a guy who was just very forceful and like was like, if you do karate and are mean to girls, your life will be awesome. I think that would have worked on me. You know what I mean? Like I was looking for anyone to give me the answers, right? I say it before. It's like I was an incel. I know what it's like. I was a loser who mm-hmm. just didn't believe in himself in high school. Culturally, I was really lucky that that was the moment the Judd Apatow comedies hit. That's the vein I went down, was like sort of like improv. And I saw myself represented that way. And that's what mm-hmm. I became obsessed with. But more than anything, what gave me confidence growing up was finding the thing I love. I mean, truly, it's a night and day difference when I started stand-up, because even though I didn't get any success from it, feeling like I was working towards something that had larger purpose for me, I've been really rewarded by trying to have a good time. Even in the special, I sort of ended with saying, like, what my general advice for life is just be fun, have a good time.
5: So I was thinking, what advice would I give my nephew, or really anybody younger than me? Be fun. The proof of this is the way we treat Italy versus Germany after World War II, because they were on the same team. People really seem to forget that. One gets a pass because they have better vibes, though, right?
4: Something that I think about a lot is the fact that in, like, this current era and environment we live in, like, a lot of people create these sort of parasocial relationships with people that they think sure. they know, whether you're a radio host or a podcaster right. or a comedian or an actor, and you have all of these jobs and you share so much about yourself and your work. I wonder, how do you experience that?
6: Well, I mean, it's the kind of thing where you just didn't think about it, right? When I started doing stand-up, I was 19. I would say anything to get a laugh. Mm-hmm. So I was way too honest early. My ex-girlfriend, when I started stand-up, I was way too candid about our relationship. I still feel like a for that. If you're listening, I'm sorry. She's doing great. She's best decision of her life. But, and then in terms of like with your relationship with fans, it's a little weirder because somebody who gets famous on the internet, people do respect your boundaries a lot less. I feel weird because it's one way. I don't even have a problem with meeting people. I like, as long as people are respectful and like keep it short, I like grabbing a picture as long as you're not interacting. If I'm with my family or something, but like I don't have a problem with that. I mean, let's keep the boundaries healthy, but shout out to everybody who listens. Mm-hmm. I mean, look, that's why all this is possible. That's why the lyric's possible, right? Is like people listen to the podcast. So I'm very grateful for it, for sure.
4: When did the shift happen that you talked about, like, the maybe sharing too much about an ex-girlfriend? Was there, like, a moment where the switch kind of flipped and you were like, okay, like, I'm going to lock in. Like, I need to hold some parts of myself back.
6: I never really thought I was going to make it in comedy. I just wanted to keep doing this. I wanted to do whatever it took to have this career. So you put everything into it, kind of assuming it's never going to happen. And then when it does, you realize, like, oh, I can't pour myself into this fully forever. You sacrifice a lot. Like, I shot an indie movie, Let's Start a Cult. I wrote and produced a movie with some of my friends. Then I did a special, and I was doing a theater tour at the same time, and we shot Tires season one. It was the most successful I'd ever been in my life. Everything was happening, and it almost killed me. Like, to get through it, I was, like, taking a lot of substances to get through that kind of schedule. I was my food addiction was out of control. It was just like everything was so crazy. And in that moment, I was like, I have everything I could possibly want, and I'm the least happy I've ever been in my life. Like, that, that year was so tough that I was like, if you just keep doing this, you'll just succeed but be completely miserable. That was really the moment where I was like, oh, I have to get everything under control, and everything needs to be sustainable. And to be honest, I'm still not there yet, but every year we get a little closer. This special was a big cat. Like, for me, I poured everything into this for 3 years. And now I'm like, all right, let's just chill and let's just be a guy. Let's be a person and get to enjoy this stuff, because what's the point? Yeah. Things are good. I can't. And so let me actually have a good time instead of killing myself to work. It's like, I don't get that ethos at all, and maybe that's the Greek immigrant in me, but we're a very chill forward culture, and I've become too Americanized in a way that I don't appreciate. I've become too much of a capitalist, and I need to chill out on a beach for like 6 months, honestly.
4: Savi, thank you so much.
6: Thank you, Juan. I appreciate you for having me.
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0: And you're listening to KWBU. We are so grateful that you've joined us this afternoon here. It's 4:57 just before, or 5:57. Sorry, the clock in here is an hour off. So it's almost 6 o'clock, and we are delighted to be in the studio today with Lois Ferguson. I'm Lydia Tate, and Malcolm Foster has joined us as well. And it is the first day of our pledge drive and Baylor Day. Lois, thank you so much for being here.
2: Oh, this has been great fun, and I love telling the story of KWBU, and I love promoting Baylor at the same time.
0: I have a question for you.
2: Sure.
0: What do you feel like KWBU does in return for the investment that the community makes in us?
2: Well, it educates the listener, and you get all kinds of news and entertainment, which you can't get anywhere else. You know, who else is going to tell you about, you know, the comedian from that perspective? And I just think it just contributes and educates the listener.
0: It broadens our horizons,
2: oh,
0: I think.
2: You without know? Question.
0: Like it just expands our world. It brings the world to Waco and Waco to the world. It's a wonderful thing. And I'm grateful that we have this resource here. And I personally, I know it delights my soul to know that I'm contributing to keeping right. this alive and well for our community.
2: And it is up to us to keep it alive and well.
0: Yeah.
2: We can't depend on somebody else. This is not something you shove in somebody else's plate.
0: That's right. That's right. And I think it's important that we are thinking about, it's not just for me. It's I'm doing this for my whole community. I'm
2: right.
0: doing this so all of McLennan County has access to this important resource. And you can join us today. 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Since it's Baylor Day, let's talk about that for a second. 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It can be a big web party pledge season, right, Malcolm?
1: I like that. 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
2: That's
1: kicking off today on
2: great
1: Baylor
2: idea.
1: Day. 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
2: Oh, it's been great fun.
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9: 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Former Waco Mayor Dylan Meek has spent years helping shape the city he calls home, and these days he's looking at Waco from a different perspective. Meek stepped away from City Hall after serving as mayor, but he hasn't stepped away from Waco. 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
13: In New York, I'm Kristen Schwab in for Kai Rizdahl. It's Wednesday, September 9th, and it's good to be here with you. $100 a barrel. That was the big mental marker of a number that oil prices passed today after the U.S. attacked several Iranian oil tankers. There's a bit of deja vu happening here. The last time oil prices were this high was back in July. Stocks are, of course, reacting. So are bond yields, and not just long-term yields. This morning, the yield on the 2-year Treasury note hit its highest level since July of 2024. Marketplace's Justin Ho looks into why short-term yields are spiking and what that says about the economy.
14: The reason why short-term Treasury yields are rising is all about inflation, because higher oil prices affect the cost of all kinds of things.
15: Whether it be, you know, construction expenditures that go into the housing markets, or whether that be the cost of delivering toys to a, you know, big box store, et cetera.
14: That's Guy Labat, chief fixed income strategist with Janney Montgomery Scott. He says if inflation stays high or goes even higher, thinking is the Federal Reserve is probably going to hike interest rates.
15: We have a new Fed chair who is at least threatening to be a little bit more aggressive in raising interest rates and fighting inflation.
14: And that expectation tends to have more of an impact on short-term treasuries than on long-term bonds, says Luke Tilley, chief economist at Wilmington Trust.
16: The shorter end of the curve is definitely going to be influenced by short-term inflation and where market participants and traders think that the Fed is going to go with rates.
14: In fact, over the last few months, short-term bond yields have been rising at a faster pace than long-term yields. That's also happening because long-term bonds reflect other factors, including how fast investors expect the economy to grow. Winnie Caesar, global head of strategy at CreditSights, says if the Fed's going to hike interest rates,
17: that is explicitly because they want to slow something down. Companies are going to be investing less, they're going to be hiring less, and that brings down growth expectations.
14: And it causes long-term rates to rise more slowly. Caesar says it's not necessarily a bad sign when short-term rates rise at a faster pace. If long-term yields were to rise too quickly, that could be a sign investors think the Fed is letting inflation get out of control.
17: And so if you have the long end of the yield curve that's just kind of spiraling higher, then that is an indication that some sort of policy mistake has probably been made.
14: Instead, the fact that short-term yields are rising at a faster pace is more of a sign that investors expect the Fed to succeed, says Luke Tilley with Wilmington Trust.
16: The Fed may need to hike rates a little bit in the short term, but over the long term, you'll still have economic growth.
14: And inflation would be generally under control. I'm Justin Ho for Marketplace.
13: Wall Street today, well, I think you know where this is going. We'll have the details when we do the numbers.

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14: From WHYY in Philadelphia, this is Fresh Air. I'm Tanya Mosley in Los Angeles. Today, a look back at how we've changed since the terrorist attacks on our nation 25 years ago with writer Richard Beck. In his book, Homeland, The War on Terror in American Life, Beck documents what two decades of conflict did inside the country, including the expansion of government surveillance and a sharp increase in hate crimes against Muslim Americans. He believes the war on terror laid the groundwork for Donald Trump to become president.
15: Trump is getting away with stuff on a weekly or even daily basis that when I was a teenager would have ended someone's political life in an instant.
14: Also, book critic Maureen Corrigan reviews a new novel from Emily St. John Mandel, best known for Station 11 and The Glass Hotel. First News.
16: Live from NPR News in Washington, I'm Ryland Barton. Republicans are hosting an unconventional midterm convention in Dallas tonight. President Trump called for the event to boost excitement among Republican voters, though his approval ratings have dropped as the Iran war drags on and oil prices rise again. Several Republicans in tight races aren't attending. Trump says the arena doesn't have space for every politician who wants to attend. Meanwhile, Pennsylvania Democratic Senator John Fetterman spoke via video at the event. NPR's Tamara Keith reports it was a surprise even for a senator who's been critical of his party's left wing.
17: The video was an introduction for Pennsylvania's Republican Senator Dave McCormick, with whom Fetterman has grown quite close. It was filmed in Pennsylvania with Fetterman wearing his trademark black